0: timetable, but it's a major level of concern.
1: The US sells 5 varieties of genetically modified apples, while none are sold in Australia. WA's Peak Nursing Union has warned of impending strike action after it was told that nurse and midwife to patient ratios due to be implemented by the state government this month have been postponed. The proposed rollout was scheduled to be in place by Monday. The Australian Nursing and Midwifery Federation says it was recently told the implementation had been rescheduled. As the Iran-backed Houthi rebel forces take control of Yemen and the shipping channels of the Red Sea, they are also restricting access to Christian-backed aid agencies. Staff cannot reach most of the more than 20 million people suffering from starvation, malnutrition, and disease. Consultant to Christian Ministries, Trey Holsey, told Mission Network News that aid workers and Christians are being arrested.
2: They prefer to find as much control as possible versus kind of good for the people, unfortunately. The world will hate Christ even if the people that are following Christ are passing out food and teaching children and providing medical care. Pray that God will continue to make himself known to the Yemeni people.
1: Mr. Holsey says it's spiritual warfare because the Houthis are denying humanitarian aid simply because Christians are delivering it. In AFL, Fremantle coach Justin Longmuir has praised his side's resilience after their thrilling 12-point preliminary final win over Sydney. The Dockers overcame a 28-point deficit late in the third term to snatch victory. Coach Longmuir says they just kept plugging away until the dam wall broke.
3: When the game was on the line, we were able to be really mature and composed with ball in hand and trust ourselves to make the right decisions. Clearly not all the time, but most of the time, and that led to us creating better scoring opportunities.
1: The Dockers will face the winner of today's preliminary final, the Hawks against the Lions. That's the latest Vision National News. I'm Jaden James.

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2: Sometimes we look at a successful person's life and we think, aren't they lucky? Or aren't they gifted? Weren't they fortunate to be born into such a great family, to live in a good area, or to be blessed with the very best genes? But the problem is, we are looking at the outcome, the final product. We haven't seen behind the scenes. We haven't seen the whispered conversations in shadowed corners, the tears of rejection in back rooms, the multiple steps of faith and risk, times of doubt that were overcome, and the moments of fear that were confronted over and over again. You see, each of our lives is made up of a thousand little steps. And though for everyone circumstances are vastly different, the same sorts of obstacles must be overcome. Can I encourage you today to keep taking those steps? Don't wait for the fear to leave you. Don't wait for the doubt to go. Keep moving forward in all that God has for you. One day, someone will look at you and say, aren't you lucky too? You're listening to Tanya Harris of GodConversations.com.
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0: 60 seconds. That's all we have. What to say, what to share. How to use that 60 seconds to maximum effect. If you and I had jumped out of a plane and our parachutes were tangled, if you and I were holding onto each other, plummeting to the ground, 60 seconds is all we have. What do I say? Well, I hold on to you tight, and it goes something like this. I'm Bernie Diamond. I need to tell you something. There is a God. Believe me, there is. And he loves you so much. He sent Jesus to die for you, to pay for your sins. The only way you can have eternal life is to put your trust in Jesus. Believe with your heart. Just believe and you'll be saved. That's it. That's all it takes.
1: Jesus. Jesus. Jesus. Ah, Jesus.
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2: Well, good day everyone and welcome to The Journey this week. My name's Jude Hennessy and this is a show that's all about faith, hope, love and life, helping people on the walk of discipleship. It comes out of a place south of Sydney, which you've probably heard of, Wollongong. We're doing a lot with a little and we love contributing to the great work of Christian radio stations right around the country, a ministry really. And this show goes out to lots and lots of regular and loyal listeners via various podcast platforms too. And this week we've got some awesome people for you on the show that are tying in messages that are related to the scripture for this week, the 25th Sunday in Ordinary Time. We're going to be hearing from Mr. Mark Rowie. His segment is Hearts on Fire, Food on the Move. I saw him this week at the launch of the Catholic Mission Month. That was held at a church in our diocese in Dapto, where they highlighted the great work that Catholic Mission does right around the world, particularly in developing communities or communities that have been affected by a whole lot of hardships. That would have been going on right around the country in lots and lots of places. Similar events, that is. He's going to be talking to us about the least and some insights from Dorothy Day about how important it is to love the people that often are loved the least. Pete Gilmore's with us too, living the gospel. He's going to call us to the greatness of God, the bigness of God. There's nothing small-minded or small in measure about our God. Bishop Tony Percy, auxiliary bishop in Sydney, he's got a piece this week that's called Dwarfs in his The Word segment. It'll make sense when we get there. It's got some great links to the parable of the vineyard workers, which is our gospel rule for this week, Matthew 20, 1 to 16. Max Norton's going to proclaim that for us in a moment. We always start the show, once I've finished babbling on, with scripture. And it's that story of the landowner's response of, why be envious? Because I'm generous, the bigness of God. And Father John Corrigan, fantastic fella, he's got a reflection this week that he's called Transcending Biological Fairness Instincts. His insights for this week's gospel. We'll be hearing from Mother Hilda Scott as well. She's not too far away. She's always coming in first drop in the batting order. Sorry for that cricket reference. If you don't know what I'm talking about, it means she'll be coming in second after the first break. And we've got some great music in the mix too. Brandon Lake, The Jesus I Know Now. Lots to get through. I hope this show really impacts your heart, brings you to come to know Jesus more so that you can love him more. I'm really grateful to all of our contributors to this week's show who are going to help us do just that. Let's get into it now. Let's hear from Max Norden and then Father John Corrigan and Mother Hilda Scott's not too far away. Faith, hope, love and life. My name's Jude Hennessy and it's great to be with you on the journey.
3: A reading from the Holy Gospel according to Matthew. Jesus said to his disciples, "The kingdom of heaven is like a landowner going out at daybreak to hire workers for his vineyard. He made an agreement with the workers for one denarius a day and sent them to his vineyard. Going out at about the third hour, he saw others standing idle in the marketplace and said to them, 'You go to my vineyard too, and I will give you a fair wage.' So they went. At about the sixth hour and again at about the ninth hour, he went out and did the same. Then, at about the 11th hour, he went out and found more men standing round, and he said to them, 'Why have you been standing here idle all day?' 'Because no one has hired us,' they answered. He said to them, 'You go to my vineyard too.' In the evening, the owner of the vineyard said to his bailiff, 'Call the workers and pay them their wages, starting with the last arrivals and ending with the first.' So those who were hired at about the 11th hour came forward and received one denarius each. When the first came, they expected to get more, but they too received one denarius each. They took it, but grumbled at the landowner. 'The men who came last,' they said, 'have done only an hour, and you have treated them the same as us, though we have done a heavy day's work in all the heat.' He answered one of them and said, 'My friend, I am not being unjust to you. Did we not agree on one denarius? Take your earnings and go. I choose to pay the last comer as much as I pay you. have I no right to do what I like with my own? Why be envious because I am generous? Thus, the last will be first, and the first last. The Gospel of the Lord. Now, the Gospel Reflection with Father John Corrigan.
4: I want you to picture this famous experiment. Two monkeys in adjacent cages are trained to exchange stones for food. So they give a stone and they receive a piece of cucumber. Everybody's happy until one of the monkeys gets grapes instead. And soon the other monkey notices, and suddenly the cucumber is unacceptable. So they throw it away in disgust. They don't give any more stones. This game is over. Similar experiments have been conducted on chimpanzees, dogs, wolves, and rats. And in every case, these animals show a consistent aversion to perceived inequality. It seems that social animals are biologically wired to protest when others get more for the same effort. And human beings, of course, are no different. The aggrieved workers in today's gospel are doing nothing wrong. In fact, their complaint makes sense. There's no sin here. There's no moral failure. And Jesus doesn't really debate the maths, but he points us higher. Why be envious? Because I am generous. God is not unjust, but nor is he fair in the way we expect. My thoughts are not your thoughts, he tells us in the first reading. My ways are not your ways. It is the Lord who speaks. But we can change our ways. We can make God's ways our own. Viktor Frankl, writing from a Nazi concentration camp, describes the last human freedom. Everything can be taken from a man, but one thing, the last of the human freedoms, to choose one's attitude in any given set of circumstances, to choose one's own way. We may sympathize with the dawn workers. We may entirely agree with them. And certainly, when we perceive injustice in our own lives, we rightly protest. But having acknowledged what we are hardwired to feel, we can transcend our biology. We can choose the divine. Stop counting what we're owed. Rejoice in what is given.
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2: Now, wisdom from the Abbey with Mother Hilda.
3: There was a wonderful Cardinal Archbishop of Westminster, Cardinal Basil Hume. Some of you might also remember the TV show The Two Fat Ladies. They were hilarious and seemed to cook in the most incredible places. Once they cooked at a luncheon Basil was attending, so they made a dessert of red jelly, signifying the cardinal's red hat, and then they put a sprig of basil poking out of the jelly. It looked really funny. However, Basil Hume himself was originally a Benedictine monk and an abbot of his monastery before he was made a bishop and cardinal. He did much good work. He was so very pastoral. It was said of him that he knew our hearts and we trusted him. What a wonderful thing to say about anyone. He learned just 2 months before his death that he had terminal cancer. On hearing the prognosis, his initial response was, "If I could start all over again, I'd be a much better monk and a much better bishop." "But then I thought," he said, "how much better it would be if I could come before God when I die, not to say thank you because I was such a good monk, such a good bishop, but to say to him rather, 'God, be merciful to me, a sinner. For if I come empty-handed, then I'll be ready to receive God's gift.'" It is a salutary thought, because literally at the end of the day, what do any of us have except the mercy of God? We strive so hard to be someone. We fight and claw our way up the success ladder, even if we only do it in our own minds. We want to leave a great name behind us, perhaps, or an achievement. But on our deathbeds, will any of that matter? Will any of that get us across the line? I don't think so. What will get us across the line and into the arms of God will be the little familiar voice we have always used to call out to God. The little voice that has held a confidence that he will hear us, the way a small child calls out for a father when she wakes up from a nightmare. The heart of God is moved then as it's moved today. He reaches out and clings to us as he clings now. It's not the reverse. In fact, every time we say, "Have mercy on us," we're already experiencing heaven. For want of a better way of explaining this, it's our littleness and helplessness, our dependence on God, that brings him close. What a beautiful thing to go through life calling out to such a God.
4: Thanks so much to Mother Hilda Scott there. Wisdom from the Abbey is her segment, and she had some reflections on Cardinal Basil Hume. And speaking about our littleness and our dependence on God, and that all good things, any good thing that we do as Christians, has got to be rooted in and recognised as coming from God. Thank you to Mother Hilda Scott there. And thanks to Father John Corrigan, who at the start of the show broke open this week's gospel reflection for us, which is this parable on the workers in the vineyard. And Bishop Tony Percy, he's got some more things to say about that after the break, about the generosity of God and how he dwarfs people's desires and expectations, sometimes shockingly. That's coming up after the break, but some great music first up. Church of the City, How Deep the Father's Love, and Jay King, Hard Place. Bishop Tony Percy, he's not too far away. Faith, hope, love and life. My name's Jude Hennessy, and it's great to be with you on the journey.
5: How deep the Father's love for us.

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1: Friends often ask me why I chose Wagga Wagga Christian College. 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

0: And now, with his weekly reflection, here's Bishop Tony Percy.
1: The first reading comes from the prophet Isaiah. It's chapter 55. For my thoughts are not your thoughts, my ways not your ways. It is the Lord who speaks. As I say, Isaiah 55. If we know ourselves well enough, I think our response to this very pithy line in the reading, for my thoughts are not your thoughts, says God, my ways are not your ways. If we know ourselves well enough, surely our response to that is, well, thank God that God's ways are not our ways. I mean, after all, God does not have our faults of selfishness, of laziness, of malice at times, of lust, certainly, and greed. So God's ways are completely different to human ways. So on that level, it's a big tick, a big thank God for that, the fact that God is transcendent. He's above us. He has a different way of operating, because we as human beings can be quite sinful in our actions, but certainly in our dispositions and in our thoughts as well. And then we come to the gospel reading, which is the parable of the vineyard workers. It's in Matthew 20. And the labourers go out at different times. You probably know the parable quite well. They're employed at different hours, and they all get paid the same wage at the end, which makes some of them grumble. Now, our good friend George Montagu, in his fantastic commentary on the Gospel of Matthew, has this to say. Firstly, locating it in the historical setting and then bringing it into the present time. He says, the landless poor would gather in the town square in ancient times, hoping to be hired as day labourers. So you wouldn't have a set job. You'd just turn up and try and get work. That was the landless poor. Didn't have land, you're in trouble. The landless poor would gather in the town square, hoping to be hired as day labourers. So the parable comes straight out of the experience of people that are poor. He goes on to say, as today in many third world countries, the poor do not save for tomorrow, but spend what they get on immediate needs. That may well be your case as well. It's not the case of the bulk of Australians, I would think, but I'm sure in Australia today we have this particular scenario, phenomenon, and it's probably growing given the cost of living. As today, in many third world countries and in parts of Australia, we can transpose Montagu's thoughts, the poor do not save for tomorrow, but spend what they get on immediate needs. If we don't have that experience, we may well know people who are having it at this current time. So Montagu says, thus a day's wage would pay for that day's food or for other needs. So it's desperate. You've got to try and get some work. Now, here's the punchline of the parable. This is a great insight by Montagu. In giving the full day's wage to those hired last, so that all of these different labourers come at different hours, and to those that come last, in giving the full day's wage to those hired last, the owner shows his compassion, not according to what they have earned, but according to what they need. That's really the punchline of the parable. Yes, in giving the full day's wage to those hired last, the owner, that is God, shows his compassion not according to what the labourers have earned, but according to what they need to survive, to exist, both naturally and supernaturally. So God is generous. And then the question becomes, well, why are we envious? If God is generous, why be envious about this generosity of God? That's a very good question. So God satisfies people's needs and desires. He doesn't respond to what people earn. That's important. That's true, particularly in the act of creating and particularly in the act of saving. God doesn't give us what we earn. Now, God just gives our life as a free gift and grace as a free gift. He satisfies our needs, and not only our needs, but also our desires. Our greatest desire, of course, is for eternal resurrected life. But our desires are going to be dwarfed by God, because God is so much bigger than our own personal needs and desires. God really dwarfs people's desires, doesn't he? We know from Ephesians 3, extraordinary text, glory be to him whose power working in us can do infinitely more than we can ask or imagine. So the parable brings us into this world of the generous, compassionate love of God.
2: Thanks so much to Bishop Tony Percy there, who just notes for us how the parable of the vineyard highlights the plight of the poor then and now, who depend on each day's wages just to meet their immediate needs, and how God is so generous that he dwarfs people's desires. So thanks so much to him. Great to have him on the show each and every week. I'm going to get you to pray for us as we lead into, in our part of the world, a conference, a summit, as we've called it, called Renewed and Sent. It's on at Campbelltown from the 1st to the 3rd of October. International guest speakers who have got some wonderful things to communicate to people who are leaders in churches about parish renewal. It's about 600 coming, being hosted by us in the Diocese of Wollongong and my bishop, Bishop Brian Mascord. I think there's 8 or 9 other bishops coming from around Australia. There's certainly people coming from every state and territory. And I'd just love it if you'd pray for us. It's really important that the Holy Spirit is enabled to speak, to influence and to impact people and to encourage and equip people for this important movement of evangelization and renewing parishes for the main thing. And if you're coming, as I know many of our listeners are, can't wait to see you. It's going to be great. Tickets were supposed to finish sale this week. I think they've extended it just by a few days because a few people have said, I'm getting there. We've already got plenty coming already. So if you do register in the next 24 to 48 hours, it's probably still going to be open for a little while. And one of the guys who's going to be presenting at it is Pete Gilmore. He works in the Office of Renewal and Evangelization that I look after in Wollongong. He's amazing. He's got some great skills and giftings and great knowledge around parish renewal. Living the Gospel is his segment, and he's going to talk to us today about the bigness of God. Some more music first up, though, from Phil Wickham. What an awesome God. Faith, hope, love and life. My name's Jude Hennessy. It's great to be with you on the journey.

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5: Since the beginning of NASA in 1958, there have been hundreds and hundreds of missions to space. A lot of people don't know that we've sent satellites out into the deep, dark emptiness to Jupiter, Saturn, and beyond, even as far as Pluto a few years ago. We've known for centuries just how vast space is, but now we're going there. Every time a robot sends back a photo of Saturn's rings or Pluto's moons, our jaws should drop. As Christians, our jaws should be hitting the floor. Thousands of years ago, King David, in a song of worship to God, told us that God's unfailing love reaches to the heavens and his faithfulness to the skies. Every time we push out further, yes, it's a great scientific achievement, but it's also a realization that when it comes to God's unfailing love, it's bigger than we thought. It goes further than we thought. If the heavens are a metaphor for the size of God's love for us, then the good news is that we are loved 7.5 billion kilometers from here to Pluto. And all of that bigness and majesty and wonder and awe, all the ways that God's unfailing love is captured in the image of this massive universe, all of it is found in the person of Jesus, bleeding, hanging on the cross. Dying, not just because we're so great, but because his love is a universe-sized love, bigger. And each drop of blood cries out, I love you. Not the perfect you, not the deserving you, not the I've got it all together you, just you. Little you on this tiny little planet in this tiny little corner of existence. And his promise has always been, all of me. You can have all of me. I just want all of you. This week, when you pray, make space to delight and rejoice in the fact that God's love for you knows no end. God bless.
6: Thanks so much to Pete Gilmore there. He's an absolute champion, great communicator, and pretty profoundly just explained to us that all of God's gifts, all of God's mercy, all of God's graces don't come to us because we're perfect or we deserve them, but just simply because we're loved. That's the bigness of God, as is on display in the parable that we see today, that scripture reading around which today's show is based, the parable of the workers in the vineyard. Now, coming up after the break, speaking of workers, and someone who's very much about the provision for and making known the needs of the poor and the needy around our world, we're going to hear from Mr. Mark Rowey. He's a director with Catholic Mission. They do great work in Australia and right around the world, particularly with vulnerable and poor communities or impoverished communities or those that have faced natural disasters. And he's got some great things to say to us about Dorothy Day, who's on the path to canonisation and sainthood. So it's just an official recognition of a really holy life. And she was powerful, punchy in the things that she said and wrote, particularly about the way we engage with the poor and truly love people. He's going to explain that to us after the break. As only Mark Rowey can, he's very passionate about it. But first up, here's the Gather Vocal Band and the song Alpha and Omega. And Mark is going to round out the show for us after the break. Faith, hope, love and life. My name's Jude Hennessy and we're getting near the end, but it's great to be with you on the journey.

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2: I'm a city boy, but I come from a long line of farmers for many generations. Unless you're a farmer, you probably don't know much about locusts, but they're terrifying to those who work on the land. They were even more terrifying in biblical times. Imagine a dark, thick cloud of approaching insects covering the whole sky. And after they leave, every green thing has disappeared, leaving starvation and misery. 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They're our locusts. So here's God's promise. I will repay you for what the locusts have eaten. It's true that you can appear to lose everything in this world, but the Lord Jesus is the great repayer, the great restorer, and the great redeemer. So don't let your life be defined by the locusts, but by the miracles that await you in Jesus.
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5: And now, encouraging us to have hearts on fire and feet on the move, here's Mark Rowie.
6: The other day saw a random inspirational quote appear mysteriously on my social media feed. It was attributed to Dorothy Day and it said, "I really only love God as much as I love the person I love the least." And it really struck a chord with me. Yes, of course, I thought. Showing love to my family, friends and people I like, well, not always easy, but certainly much easier than showing love towards other people who I would not normally associate with. I wondered, just who are these people I love the least? The quote intrigued me enough to do some research into the life of Dorothy Day, the wise soul who said something so profound. For those who do not know much about her, her life is worth recounting for just a moment. She was an American journalist who died in 1980, and most reflections on her life describe her as a social activist, perhaps the best-known advocate for the poor amongst American Catholics. She was a suffragette, advocating for women's right to vote and subsequently jailed for her protests. In the 1930s, she helped to establish the Catholic Worker Movement, a pacifist movement that provided direct aid for the poor and the homeless, and which engaged in non-violent, direct action on their behalf. As a journalist, she highlighted the issues of struggling people in the years following the Great Depression, and she used her platform to explain the social teachings of the Church. She was falsely accused of being a communist, but she loudly proclaimed her opposition to communism's atheism and propaganda. She converted to Catholicism as an adult and later identified with the Benedictine Order as a laywoman and a mother. She was a dedicated opponent to war and violence and was part of an influential group of women who lobbied the Second Vatican Council to address issues of peace and justice in the world, which they did primarily through the document Gaudium et Spes, the pastoral constitution on the Church in the modern world. A prime example of her impact on the world can be seen, though, when on the 24th of September 2015, Pope Francis became the first pope to address a joint meeting of the United States Congress. Dorothy Day was one of the four Americans mentioned by the Pope in his speech to the joint session that included the likes of Abraham Lincoln, Martin Luther King, and Thomas Merton. Pope Francis said of Day, "Her social activism, her passion for justice and for the cause of the oppressed were inspired by the gospel, her faith and the example of the saints." She is currently on the pathway to being declared a saint and has been named by the Church as a servant of God. So, what is it in her life that drove her to side with the marginalised, the oppressed, the poor and the outcast? On her reckoning, our love for these people is the measure of our love for God. Not measured by our comfortable love for those in our circle, but measured by the extraordinary love for the stranger and most needy, modelled by Jesus in the Gospels. She claimed that the mission of the Catholic Worker Movement she founded was the Beatitudes, shared by Jesus in the Sermon on the Mount. Blessed are the peacemakers. She was an extraordinary woman who may well become a universal saint of the Catholic Church in due course. I love that she was not content to sit back and enjoy her privilege and comfortable life. She had deep empathy, as Jesus did, and could not rest while workers were suffering and enduring hardship. She also was not content to let violence, war, and

proliferation of nuclear weapons happen on her watch. I'm not sure who mysteriously posted her quote on Facebook, but sometimes these random moments can be profound. There is so much in her life that we can learn from. I'm Mark Rowey from Catholic Mission. 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

0: That's the song One Day by Cochrane & Co. That's a great song to finish off the show. I hadn't heard that one before. Thanks to Max Norden, who's put together all of our music and all of the bits and pieces from our Godspot presenters, the last of whom you heard from there was Mark Rowie. And he had a piece for us that he called The Least. Don't forget you can listen to what Mark had to say or any of our presenters today or any time we run the journey, which is once a week. For over 15 years now, it's quite a catalogue of inputs from our Godspot presenters. You can pretty much find a reflection or a topic of interest that might speak to you in that catalogue. Just go to jcr.org.au. You can give us some feedback. We'd love to hear from you. 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It's just a privilege for us to be able to contribute to your programming in what is a clear ministry of encouragement for people that are Christian and evangelization and outreach to those that are being exposed to the message of the gospel. We will be doing it all again next week. Thanks to all of our contributors today. Prayers assured for you and yours, as we do in our little team here in Wollongong each and every week, and we'd appreciate your prayers as well. Faith, hope, love and life. My name's Jude Hennessy. You've been on the journey. And I hope you can join us again next week.
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3: In this bulletin, the New South Wales Coalition vowing to scrap gun buyback laws and concerns over American apple imports. With the details, I'm Jaden James. The New South Wales opposition is accusing the state government of ignoring the real threats in the community after one of the worst terror attacks in Australia's history. The Coalition has made an election promise to overhaul the state's new firearms legislation and freeze the buyback scheme. Liberal leader Kelly Sloan is warning the reforms made after the Bondi terror attack target the wrong issues.
4: I was there during Bondi. I saw the dead and I saw the injured. It was not a farmer standing on that bridge. And while ever we spend hundreds of millions of dollars taking guns off of law-abiding citizens, we are failing to recognise the real threat in our communities.
3: The New South Wales opposition is also pledging to introduce mandatory jail terms for illegal gun possession and expanded police powers. Global AI leader Anthropic says its infrastructure in Australian data centres will be restricted due to ongoing copyright disputes. The tech giant is calling for a new licensing framework to compensate Australian creators and media companies. Leaders say until the laws change, its local facilities will only be used to process query responses rather than train new AI models. Aussie farmers are fearing the decimation of local industry if we start importing American apples. The United States is the world's second largest apple producer and is pushing for them to be sold on Australian soil. General Manager of Apples and Pears Australia, Jeremy Griffith, says that Australia grows 99% of its own apples and needs to protect its biosecurity.
5: Well, the US has been trying to get apples into Australia for quite a few years now, and the risk of bringing any of those diseases into the country can have a major impact on all our orchards. When they do get into this country, they can have profound impacts. We're not clear of the government's timetable, but it's a major level of concern.
3: The US sells five varieties of genetically modified apples, while none are sold in Australia. WA's Peak Nursing Union has warned of impending strike action after it was told that nurse and midwife to patient ratios due to be implemented by the state government this month have been postponed. The proposed rollout was scheduled to be in place by Monday. The Australian Nursing and Midwifery Federation says it was recently told the implementation had been rescheduled. As the Iran-backed Houthi rebel forces take control of Yemen and the shipping channels of the Red Sea, they are also restricting access to Christian-backed aid agencies. Staff cannot reach most of the more than 20 million people suffering from starvation, malnutrition and disease. Consultant to Christian Ministries, Trey Holsey, told Mission Network News that aid workers and Christians are being arrested.
6: They prefer to find as much control as possible versus kind of good for the people, unfortunately. The world will hate Christ even if the people that are following Christ are passing out food and teaching children and providing medical care. Pray that God will continue to make himself known to the Yemeni people.
3: Mr. Holsey says it's spiritual warfare because the Houthis are denying humanitarian aid simply because Christians are delivering it. In AFL, Fremantle coach Justin Longmuir has praised his side's resilience after their thrilling 12-point preliminary final win over Sydney. The Dockers overcame a 28-point deficit late in the third term to snatch victory. Coach Longmuir says they just kept plugging away until the dam wall broke.
7: When the game was on the line, we were able to be really mature and composed with ball in hand and trust ourselves to make the right decisions. Clearly not all the time, but most of the time, and that led to us creating better scoring opportunities.
3: The Dockers will face the winner of today's preliminary final, the Hawks against the Lions. That's the latest Vision National News. I'm Jaden James.

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2: Most people know that the beginning of the Christian church was a dark and difficult time. Christians in Rome were fed to lions and burned as human torches in the Emperor Nero's garden. At that time, darkness dominated. Yet the church did not just survive, it flourished. Only a couple of centuries later, it became the official religion of the Roman Empire. Years later, 18th century French writer Victor Hugo wrote, "Darkness, that murky incubator of primitive Christianity, was just waiting to set off an explosion under the Caesars and flood the human race with light." Darkness was not victorious then, and it won't be now. In difficult times, you can feel overwhelmed by the darkness and feel broken by your situation. Remember, light is on the way.
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hospital gown. 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
1: 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The Asinia Life Centre is holding their annual trivia night on Saturday the 31st of October at the Holy Trinity Hall in Ashmont. 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

0: You've noticed the difference, I'm sure, when it comes to shopping. Women just love to look. And men? Give him 5 minutes and if he hasn't found it, he's out of there. But the strange thing is, men and women have one thing in common when it comes to shopping. Just let one shop assistant come within 5 metres and ask that dreaded question, "Can I help you?" And the reply is the same. "No thanks, just looking." In other words, get out of my face and my space, don't call me, I'll call you when I'm good and ready. Sound familiar? It's probably no surprise then that in a recent study on spirituality, the outcome was exactly the same. Us Aussies don't want to be asked if we need help in discovering answers, but what we do appreciate is having a friend with us on the journey while we discover the answers for ourselves. The man called Jesus never forced himself on people. He simply went where he knew people were genuinely looking for answers and introduced himself out of a heart of care.
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3: In this bulletin, the New South Wales Coalition vowing to scrap gun buyback laws and concerns over American apple imports. With the details, I'm Jaden James. The New South Wales opposition is accusing the state government of ignoring the real threats in the community after one of the worst terror attacks in Australia's history. The coalition has made an election promise to overhaul the state's new firearms legislation and freeze the buyback scheme. Liberal leader Kelly Sloan is warning the reforms made after the Bondi terror attack target the wrong issues.
4: I was there during Bondi. I saw the dead and I saw the injured. It was not a farmer standing on that bridge. And while ever we spend hundreds of millions of dollars taking guns off of law-abiding citizens, we are failing to recognise the real threat in our communities.
3: The New South Wales opposition is also pledging to introduce mandatory jail terms for illegal gun possession and expanded police powers. Global AI leader Anthropic says its infrastructure in Australian data centres will be restricted due to ongoing copyright disputes. The tech giant is calling for a new licensing framework to compensate Australian creators and media companies. Leaders say until the laws change, its local facilities will only be used to process query responses rather than train new AI models. Aussie farmers are fearing the decimation of local industry if we start importing American apples. The United States is the world's second largest apple producer and is pushing for them to be sold on Australian soil. General Manager of Apples and Pears Australia, Jeremy Griffith, says that Australia grows 99% of its own apples and needs to protect its biosecurity.
5: Well, the US has been trying to get apples into Australia for quite a few years now, and the risk of bringing any of those diseases into the country can have a major impact on all our orchards. When they do get into this country, they can have profound impacts. We're not clear of the government's timetable, but it's a major level of concern.
3: The US sells five varieties of genetically modified apples, while none are sold in Australia. WA's Peak Nursing Union has warned of impending strike action after it was told that nurse and midwife to patient ratios due to be implemented by the state government this month have been postponed. The proposed rollout was scheduled to be in place by Monday. The Australian Nursing and Midwifery Federation says it was recently told the implementation had been rescheduled. As the Iran-backed Houthi rebel forces take control of Yemen and the shipping channels of the Red Sea, they are also restricting access to Christian-backed aid agencies. Staff cannot reach most of the more than 20 million people suffering from starvation, malnutrition and disease. Consultant to Christian Ministries, Trey Holsey, told Mission Network News that aid workers and Christians are being arrested.
6: They prefer to find as much control as possible versus kind of good for the people, unfortunately. The world will hate Christ even if the people that are following Christ are passing out food and teaching children and providing medical care. Pray that God will continue to make himself known to the Yemeni people.
3: Mr. Holsey says it's spiritual warfare because the Houthis are denying humanitarian aid simply because Christians are delivering it. In AFL, Fremantle coach Justin Longmuir has praised his side's resilience after their thrilling 12-point preliminary final win over Sydney. The Dockers overcame a 28-point deficit late in the third term to snatch victory. Coach Longmuir says they just kept plugging away until the dam wall broke.
7: When the game was on the line, we were able to be really mature and composed with ball in hand and trust ourselves to make the right decisions. Clearly not all the time, but most of the time, and that led to us creating better scoring opportunities.
3: The Dockers will face the winner of today's preliminary final, the Hawks against the Lions. That's the latest Vision National News. I'm Jaden James.
8: Peter Anderson, interrupting things for a few seconds. Hey, you might have noticed over the last couple of weeks there's been some significant changes to the music mix here on Wagga's Life FM, and we've updated a lot of the music, updated a lot of the artists, and just changed things around a little bit to better reflect the contemporary Christian music scene as it is at the moment. And I'm wondering, how do you feel about the way the music sounds now? How do you feel about the programming here on Wagga's Life FM? 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
2: Do you have a quiet place? I'm Danny Sinnott with another Brave to Go. In the craziness of life, it's so important to have a quiet place. And for me, I'm drawn to be by the water. There's something so rejuvenating and sacred about being fully present in nature and just absorbing the moment. You know, the sound of the birds chirping and the sun glistening on the water and being still and quiet long enough to hear the still small voice speak to your heart and connect with God. And that's how I like to spend New Year's morning, especially. And this particular year, it was at the end of a pier talking with God, journaling and God filling me with sights in nature that I'm usually too busy to notice, like the huge jellyfish I saw swimming by. It's when we allow ourselves to be fully present and available that God does some of his best work, giving us wisdom to solve our problems, resetting our hearts and gently motivating us towards repentance, as well as giving us insight into certain situations and lighting up a path before us. It's there in that place that we meet God and find a peace that transcends all understanding. Do you have a quiet place? For more resources, podcasts and videos on doing life together, head on over to our website, braveenough.org.
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0: met a good friend through a mother's group. Bianca is great, but she struggles with self-esteem and so often idolises other people's lives. One mother in our group, Bianca thought, had the perfect life. Her husband was sociable and her children came to church every week. But you never know what is really happening behind closed doors. Sadly, this family recently fell apart. Their marriage dissolved and their children have started expressing their grief in destructive ways. My friend Bianca is shocked. How could this perfect family fall apart? Our perceptions can often be wrong. Just because someone looks good on the outside does not mean that is really the case. Let's not judge people's outward appearance. We're all dealing with thoughts and feelings on the inside. God calls us to show love and compassion to others, no matter what their outward appearance is telling you. I'm Linda Bailey from dailydevotions.com.au.
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2: In this bulletin, the New South Wales Coalition vowing to scrap gun buyback laws and concerns over American apple imports. With the details, I'm Jaden James. The New South Wales opposition is accusing the state government of ignoring the real threats in the community after one of the worst terror attacks in Australia's history. The coalition has made an election promise to overhaul the state's new firearms legislation and freeze the buyback scheme. Liberal leader Kelly Sloan is warning the reforms made after the Bondi terror attack target the wrong issues.
3: I was there during Bondi. I saw the dead and I saw the injured. It was not a farmer standing on that bridge. And while ever we spend hundreds of millions of dollars taking guns off of law-abiding citizens, we are failing to recognise the real threat in our communities.
2: The New South Wales opposition is also pledging to introduce mandatory jail terms for illegal gun possession and expanded police powers. Global AI leader Anthropic says its infrastructure in Australian data centres will be restricted due to ongoing copyright disputes. The tech giant is calling for a new licensing framework to compensate Australian creators and media companies. Leaders say until the laws change, its local facilities will only be used to process query responses rather than train new AI models. Aussie farmers are fearing the decimation of local industry if we start importing American apples. The United States is the world's second largest apple producer and is pushing for them to be sold on Australian soil. General Manager of Apples and Pears Australia, Jeremy Griffith, says that Australia grows 99% of its own apples and needs to protect its biosecurity.
4: Well, the US has been trying to get apples into Australia for quite a few years now, and the risk of bringing any of those diseases into the country can have a major impact on all our orchards. When they do get into this country, they can have profound impacts. We're not clear of the government's timetable, but it's a major level of concern.
2: The US sells five varieties of genetically modified apples, while none are sold in Australia. WA's Peak Nursing Union has warned of impending strike action after it was told that nurse and midwife to patient ratios due to be implemented by the state government this month have been postponed. The proposed rollout was scheduled to be in place by Monday. The Australian Nursing and Midwifery Federation says it was recently told the implementation had been rescheduled. As the Iran-backed Houthi rebel forces take control of Yemen and the shipping channels of the Red Sea, they are also restricting access to Christian-backed aid agencies. Staff cannot reach most of the more than 20 million people suffering from starvation, malnutrition and disease. Consultant to Christian Ministries, Trey Holsey, told Mission Network News that aid workers and Christians are being arrested.
5: They prefer to find as much control as possible versus kind of good for the people, unfortunately. The world will hate Christ even if the people that are following Christ are passing out food and teaching children and providing medical care. Pray that God will continue to make himself known to the Yemeni people.
2: Mr. Holsey says it's spiritual warfare because the Houthis are denying humanitarian aid simply because Christians are delivering it. In AFL, Fremantle coach Justin Longmuir has praised his side's resilience after their thrilling 12-point preliminary final win over Sydney. The Dockers overcame a 28-point deficit late in the third term to snatch victory. Coach Longmuir says they just kept plugging away until the dam wall broke.
6: When the game was on the line, we were able to be really mature and composed with ball in hand and trust ourselves to make the right decisions. Clearly not all the time, but most of the time. And that led to us creating better scoring opportunities.
2: The Dockers will face the winner of today's preliminary final, the Hawks against the Lions. That's the latest Vision National News. I'm Jaden James.
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2: Forgiveness is a word that we toss around out there as though it's something simple to achieve. Someone's hurt you, just forgive them. Right, okay, done and dusted. Let's move on. But hang on, let's hang on just a cotton picking minute. If you've ever tried to forgive someone who's really hurt you, you know that it's just not an easy thing to do. And right there is why most people have the destructive darkness of unforgiveness lurking deep in their hearts. Hi, I'm Bernie Diamond from ChristianityWorks.com. So question, how do you forgive someone? That's the point, isn't it? Exactly how do you let go of the right for recompense, restitution, and let's be blunt about it, revenge? Here's Jesus' solution. Love your enemies and pray for them. Honestly, it sounds crazy. Why would you love your enemy? Why would you pray for them? Because, let me tell you, from my own bitter, painful experience, it works.
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0: If I was to ask if you had a blind spot, what would you say? If I was to ask if your friend had a blind spot, perhaps you could better answer. The truth about blind spots is that we can't see them when everyone else can. It's like walking around with spinach in your teeth or your skirt tucked up your pants. Sometimes we need another person to open our eyes for us. But that's not always easy. One time my friend and I were reviewing a video of me speaking to see how I could improve. "What's going on with your legs?" she said. "You look like a giraffe." Sure enough, my leg was sticking out crookedly all the way through my message. It looked ridiculous. Her comment revealed a long-term hang-up I had with my height that I needed to deal with. It was hard to hear, but I'm thankful now. It's difficult to see our blind spots, but gentle critique makes us better people. Learn to listen to those who love you. It's better than walking around with a giraffe leg. I'm Tanya Harris of GodConversations.com.
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6: 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Perfect home, perfect partner, perfect children, perfect life. 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Jesus says if you want a new life, you need to make internal changes, not just external purchases.
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4: One of the most surprising surveys I've ever seen put the question, what's the most intimate subject you wouldn't talk about? The result? 80% of the respondents said prayer. Even more surprising, it wasn't a survey of religious people. Have you ever found yourself offering a quiet prayer about something or someone you love? It can be almost as natural as breathing, a kind of heavenly breath. Remember that famous prayer, Our Father in Heaven, holy is your name. It was a template for prayer Jesus gave his friends. But he also said, keep it simple. It's not a theatrical performance. Get somewhere quiet, be there as simply and as honestly as you can, and just begin to focus on God and sense his grace and his presence. He knows what you need, but tell him anyway and thank him for it. Then, see what happens. Any relationship needs to be nurtured with honest, consistent, heartfelt communication. Why not make a start today?
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5: 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Her father looked at her and was intrigued at her concentration. So he said, "Sweetheart, what are you thinking about?" She said, "Daddy, I was thinking how big you seem at home and how small you look in here." Ah, such great perspective.
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4: Hi, I'm Bernie Diamond. Imagine you have a large piece of paper. You fold it in half. You fold it in half again. In fact, you do that 50 times. So how thick is that piece of paper now? I mean, as thick as a telephone directory? As tall as a fridge? Well, you can't actually fold a piece of paper in half 50 times. The limit's about 7. But if you could, it'd reach from the earth to the sun. I read that in a book and then did the maths. It's true. And if you folded it just one more time, it'd reach from the earth to the sun and all the way back again. Little things have an exponential impact. Take that carpenter from Nazareth, born 2,000 years ago. So what? 2,000 years later, he's still touching lives. 2,000 years on, he's healing the brokenhearted. 2,000 years on, he's still whispering, "I love you." Little things have an exponential impact. Jesus.
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2: In this bulletin, the New South Wales Coalition vowing to scrap gun buyback laws and concerns over American apple imports. With the details, I'm Jaden James. The New South Wales opposition is accusing the state government of ignoring the real threats in the community after one of the worst terror attacks in Australia's history. The coalition has made an election promise to overhaul the state's new firearms legislation and freeze the buyback scheme. Liberal leader Kelly Sloan is warning the reforms made after the Bondi terror attack target the wrong issues.
3: I was there during Bondi. I saw the dead and I saw the injured. It was not a farmer standing on that bridge. And while ever we spend hundreds of millions of dollars taking guns off of law-abiding citizens, we are failing to recognise the real threat in our communities.
2: The New South Wales opposition is also pledging to introduce mandatory jail terms for illegal gun possession and expanded police powers. Global AI leader Anthropic says its infrastructure in Australian data centres will be restricted due to ongoing copyright disputes. The tech giant is calling for a new licensing framework to compensate Australian creators and media companies. Leaders say until the laws change, its local facilities will only be used to process query responses rather than train new AI models. Aussie farmers are fearing the decimation of local industry if we start importing American apples. The United States is the world's second largest apple producer and is pushing for them to be sold on Australian soil. General Manager of Apples and Pears Australia, Jeremy Griffith, says that Australia grows 99% of its own apples and needs to protect its biosecurity.
4: Well, the US has been trying to get apples into Australia for quite a few years now, and the risk of bringing any of those diseases into the country can have a major impact on all our orchards. When they do get into this country, they can have profound impacts. We're not clear of the government's timetable, but it's a major level of concern.
2: The US sells five varieties of genetically modified apples, while none are sold in Australia. WA's Peak Nursing Union has warned of impending strike action after it was told that nurse and midwife to patient ratios due to be implemented by the state government this month have been postponed. The proposed rollout was scheduled to be in place by Monday. The Australian Nursing and Midwifery Federation says it was recently told the implementation had been rescheduled. As the Iran-backed Houthi rebel forces take control of Yemen and the shipping channels of the Red Sea, they are also restricting access to Christian-backed aid agencies. Staff cannot reach most of the more than 20 million people suffering from starvation, malnutrition and disease. Consultant to Christian Ministries, Trey Holsey, told Mission Network News that aid workers and Christians are being arrested.
5: They prefer to find as much control as possible versus kind of good for the people, unfortunately. The world will hate Christ even if the people that are following Christ are passing out food and teaching children and providing medical care. Pray that God will continue to make himself known to the Yemeni people.
2: Mr. Holsey says it's spiritual warfare because the Houthis are denying humanitarian aid simply because Christians are delivering it. In AFL, Fremantle coach Justin Longmuir has praised his side's resilience after their thrilling 12-point preliminary final win over Sydney. The Dockers overcame a 28-point deficit late in the third term to snatch victory. Coach Longmuir says they just kept plugging away until the dam wall broke.
6: When the game was on the line, we were able to be really mature and composed with ball in hand and trust ourselves to make the right decisions. Clearly not all the time, but most of the time, and that led to us creating better scoring opportunities.
2: The Dockers will face the winner of today's preliminary final, the Hawks against the Lions. That's the latest Vision National News. I'm Jaden James.
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2: I've tried lots of schemes to get something better out of life, from property investment to network marketing. No one wants to settle for second best in life. We all want to find something better. One of the key messages of Christianity is that Jesus is better. The book of Hebrews in the New Testament was written at a time when the eyewitnesses to Jesus' life were starting to get old and die. Naturally, people were starting to wonder whether they had actually spoken the truth about Jesus and whether everything about him was as good as they'd said it was. The whole theme of this book of Hebrews is that Jesus is better than anything that you have ever had before and better than anything you can imagine. Me? I'm done with second best. Whatever it is that you're looking for in life, Jesus is better. If you have him, the rest will just follow.
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1: How often do you feel grateful? It's a basic Christian ideal that all of us should cultivate an attitude of gratitude. But does it make any difference? Robert Edmonds, a professor of psychology at the University of California, is an advocate of positive psychology, and he claims the practice of gratitude can increase happiness by 25%. He claims this can be achieved simply by writing a gratitude journal. A few hours counting one's blessing over 3 weeks can create an effect that will last for 6 months. Edmonds contends that gratitude brings longer and better quality sleep, helps develop a more optimistic outlook, and brings well-being and health improvements. Who would have thought that the simple act of writing things down that you're thankful for would make such a profound impact? Why not turn your thoughts of gratitude into prayers of thanks to the God who gives you what you have?
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1: Towards Understanding with Clayton Bielan.
2: So good to have you for another Towards Understanding program as we hit term break for so many parts of Australia and New Zealand. As is our custom, we bring you some of the best interviews that you may have missed in the last little while. Today, Kristen Cobes-Dumais is going to be our guest in about an hour's time or so. She's going to be talking to us about how faith and culture have been shaping each other, especially in the Western world with Christianity. And specifically, we're going to be talking about America, but then how that also sort of ties in to the rest of the Western world and its relationship with Christianity. She is a historian, and it is a remarkable story. Author of the book, Jesus and John Wayne. Looking forward to bringing you that conversation an hour or so from now. And up in just a couple of moments time, going to be looking to the man who heads up Heart for Iran. Incredible story. We're not going to so much talk about the politics of what's occurring in Iran, but the incredible growth of the Christian faith in Iran. Edwin Kish Abnu will be my guest in just a couple of minutes time here on Towards Understanding.
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0: This is Towards Understanding. You're with Clayton Bjellin. And as the name of the program suggests, we deeply desire to head towards a better understanding of different parts of our world, different cultures of our world, different aspects of what it is. It might be so we understand more about God's role for our life. It might be understanding someone else's perspective. And certainly it is an absolute joy to be able to have a chat to Edwin Abnaus. He is the Executive Director of Heart for Iran, and we're going to hear a bit more about the work that he does. He joins us from the States. Edwin, thank you so much for your time.
1: Thank you very much for having me. It's a pleasure to be there with you guys.
0: Edwin, before we tell a bit of your story and the deeper work of what you are now doing, could you just give us sort of that 20-second headline of what is Heart for Iran?
1: Absolutely, yes. Heart for Iran is a Christian ministry that is focused on Farsi-speaking regions in the Middle East, which is Iran primarily, Afghanistan and Tajikistan. And our main goal is to preach the gospel to these nations who are Muslims. And we have a media arm, which is a 24/7 satellite TV, where people inside the country can receive our signals free of charge 24/7. And we have a call center. Once they watch the videos, the shows, the content, they want to engage with us, to have a question, they can contact us, and we are available every day, every hour, to answer the questions and help them with their spiritual journey.
0: I'm imagining that this is not sanctioned by the Iranian government, so this is something that you are literally broadcasting in across sort of the borders, as it were, to allow people to have access to this.
1: Yes, and interestingly enough, inside the country, they have their own national TVs, but Iranians, if they purchase a small dish and a receiver, once they connect that to their TV, they can receive a lot of just satellite channel stations from secular to religious to political. And we are one of those satellites that they can receive us freely. The government doesn't like it, but we are in the country nonetheless.
0: I want to spend a lot more time a bit later in our conversation talking about the work that you are doing through that and some of the programs and all of those sorts of things. So we will get back to that. Could we spend a bit of time on your story first, though? You grew up in Iran and also went and have experienced through the Iranian Revolution and all of the different wars and things for your family have gone through. Could you take us back to, I suppose, growing up, what it was like and going through some of those, they're world-changing and traumatic events?
1: Yes. So I was born in 1974. This is during the when we had a king. Not long after I was born, when I was about 5 years old, in 1979, the Iranian Revolution happened, and Ayatollahs took over the country. And overnight, it seemed like the entire country changed. It turned into a theocracy, kind of a religious dictatorship. And our social life was very much affected. Our economy was affected, and anything. I remember back in the days, I'm coming from a small Christian minority in the country. We had our own schools where we learned our own language, our own Christian content. And then they shut down a bunch of these Christian or minority, ethnic minority schools. And the ones that remained open, they changed the curriculum. So they introduced Arabic, they introduced Islamic teachings into the country. So it was a very traumatizing time seeing all that chaos in the country. And again, not long after that, Iran engaging in a war with Iraq, a neighboring country, for 8 years. And I remember when I was a kid, the missiles go over our house and a lot of explosion here and there. I lost one of my friends actually in one of the bombing that happened in a bus when I was a kid. And that chaotic upbringing left such a deep, traumatic kind of a impression on me. And I grew up in that situation for many years until 1994 when I believed the gospel is the a divine message from God, and I received Christ as my Savior, and that is what I converted truly to be a Christian, a born-again Christian, so to speak. That changed the trajectory of my life. That didn't mean that I came out of the challenges and all the chaotic situation. I actually got more into a more persecuted state of my life, but that was the life that I was living with.
0: So just to clarify as well, your family and your upbringing was sort of an Orthodox Christian upbringing, as it were, but in terms of, and so we're sort of always that minority group, but then you really sort of at the age of 20 said, well, actually, no, I'm really choosing Jesus here. I'm realizing this is the choice. That's it. How did that come about when I suppose there was such a, you know, as you said, from the revolution on, like the idea of what it meant to be able to be a Christian and to even understand that, I'm imagining, would be more and more limited during that time.
1: Yes. So you know, and you're right, we're part of a minority group. We're Armenians, and Armenians migrated to Iran hundreds of years ago, 400 years ago, and then they got established in certain cities in Iran. And in order for them to survive, they clung to their religion, you know, Christianity. But clinging to the religion didn't mean they were religious at all. But that was part of their identity. And even though I was within that community, Armenian community, we as a family never owned the Bible. So I had no idea anything about the teachings of the Bible. I didn't know much about Jesus. I thought Jesus was Armenian. So that was shows how ignorant I was of my faith. But the interesting part that kind of pushed me towards that direction was when I was about 12 years old, 13 years old, I had these very strange experience that I could not really explain what it was, because I didn't have anything to refer to or compare to. Because I was, again, was brought up in a secular family within a Islamic community. And that strange feeling was, experience was that I knew for some reason, as if like I had some sort of a revelation or a supernatural knowledge. And again, I didn't know where it came from, but I just knew it was true, that I will be a prophet of God, meaning like I will be a messenger, a bridge between God and people. Now, in a Muslim context, if you say that you are a prophet, you immediately put yourself in a position that you're going to be persecuted, you're going to be called a heretic, and you, many things will happen to you. So I did not share that feeling or that knowledge and experience that I had, but I knew. I mean, if you ask my friends, you know, what would you want to be when you grow up? They would say, I want to be a police officer, I want to be a firefighter, or whatever they thought that was the greatest job on the earth. If you asked me back then, what would you be when you grow up? I would say, I'm going to be a prophet. Wow. But that was a feeling and an experience that I had, and I never spoke to anyone. And I kept it in my heart for a long time. And then as I grew up, one of my classmates, his name was Gilbert. He was a born-again Christian. He was a Christian who was committed fully to his faith. And his father was a superintendent of the Assembly of God Church in Iran. And then he one day invited me to the church, to one of the worship sessions that they have. And when I attended that day, I believe it was his father that was preaching. His father's name was Haikop Sepian. I'll get to that in a bit. Once he was sharing the gospel, immediately immediately it made sense. There was no fighting back on my side. I didn't feel like it was a foreign idea that is being imposed on me and being exposed to. It felt like I'm at home and I'm hearing something that I've been missing for such a long time, even though that was the very first time I was hearing the gospel message. Again, we didn't have any Bible, no exposure to Christianity in a meaningful sense at all. my attendance in a church was once or twice a year on a, you know, Christmas or certain days. So I accepted that calling. I believed in the message of the gospel. I believed in the teaching of Christ. So I committed myself to be a true Christian, a born again Christian, someone who decided to follow the teachings of Christ. And that was the beginning of my journey, which it started fantastic. It was beautiful. I enjoyed it very much because it opened up a new world to me. It gave me an identity. It superseded anything that I identified myself as. But that didn't take long. And I got into a community that felt more pressure and the persecution and many other horrible things that happened to that community.
0: I know that part of your story also involves once that happened and you started getting involved, you know, you started smuggling Bibles into the country to allow people to actually read about, Jesus and his word in that regards too. It did lead, though, as you said, to this sort of persecution that occurred. Well, not to this, but the actual persecution that occurred. And ultimately, you did have to actually flee your home country because of that. Yes. Is that correct?
1: Yes. Yeah. So once I came to faith, I came to the church and committed myself. Months after that, that classmate of mine, whose father was the superintendent and the superintendent of the church and the senior pastor of that particular church I was attending to, he was kidnapped by the government and got murdered. And then not long after that, two other pastors, one from our church, another one from a Presbyterian church, they had the same fate. So they got kidnapped and they got murdered. So immediately right after having this wonderful experience of joining a community that was like-minded, I found myself in a situation where I was fighting for my life, fighting for my faith, and trying to kind of survive within that. But again, the passion, it just grew in me. In the midst of all that persecution and the challenges and pressure that we have from the government, I got connected to some friends who smuggled Bible from different countries, and I was the one in contact with them. I was holding the Bibles. I was distributing those Bibles among the churches and the believers, and then the government found out about that activity. And I was, I decided to leave right away because the more I stayed there, the challenges would be, the danger would be even greater. I could lose my life over that, as you know, because the history showed us how they treated those who've been really active in their community. So I had to leave the country right away.
0: So that meant that I know you spent a brief time in Europe and ultimately found yourself in the US as well. But sort of immediately you started working, especially in the Farsi language, creating different programming and things like this. And where did the sort of the idea to get into more programs, whether it be sort of various media programs, had that been part of your background until then?
1: Yes. I mean, once, the Christianity was my new identity, so everything was defined by that faith. So naturally, when I moved to, the whole idea of moving to Europe and then United States, it was a supernatural thing that happened. But once I got to United States, I naturally thought, okay, I'm a believer. I was forced to leave the country, I was exiled, and then I'm residing in a country that is, has some resources. Why don't I share my faith through some mediums that is easily to get into inside the country? And TV.
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1: This is Towards Understanding, and it's just wonderful having a chat to the Executive Director of Heart for Iran, Edwin Abnaus. So I'm not sure about you, but I am so enjoying the learning and hearing the story of Edwin's heart and passion of how he is getting, especially Farsi language, into Iran and letting people know about Jesus there. Let's talk a little bit more about the impact, because, you know, you started this, about 2 decades ago now, the work of what's occurring.
2: Yeah.
1: And you started with those various television programs. What is it built to now? What sort of, from the media side of things first, then we might talk about the impact on the ground, but what sort of media are you out now actually putting into Iran?
2: So we are right now a 24/7 satellite, Christian satellite TV, and all of it is in Farsi. The content that we put out is consists of live shows. We have 10 live shows every week that goes out that creates an opportunity for the audience to call in, ask questions, and request prayers. And that clear communication line online, on TV, it's a goal. It's gold to be able to connect with them. And then we also have many shows that caters to those who are curious about Christianity, those that just come to faith, or they are in their faith but they want to grow more, or those who want to be leader in their own community and be a pastor in a house church network. So we try to provide content that resonates with all those people from different parts of their journey of faith. And we work with a lot of partners. Over 100 partners work with us. They provide content for us. We provide a free platform for all of them to put their content on the satellite channel. Yeah. And we also, one of the important part of this ministry that I think it is necessary to go hand in hand with the production is to be able to be ready to receive calls and contacts from people inside the country. And people calling us. People are calling us. They're asking questions about the Bible. They're having doubts about their Islamic faith, so they're asking what is next. I just cannot follow my faith of my ancestors anymore. What is the alternative? A lot of people are traumatized because of the challenges, the war, the revolution, and economic pressure that are going through. They call in and ask for counseling. So we have these phone agents that are available to answer their calls, both on the telephones and the social media. So it's turned out to be a fantastic, a very rewarding opportunity in a ministry to be involved with.
1: I've got so many sort of questions just around even the broadcast of going into it. Is it dangerous for those in the country to do that? Is there a way like the government can track what they're doing if they're receiving the signal or phoning out to your numbers, things like that? How dangerous is it for people to even contact, or is that actually quite safe?
2: It is dangerous. Christianity, if you are converting from Islam to Christianity, is a crime. And they will find you, especially if you're active in your faith and you evangelize and share your faith with someone else, they will definitely don't like it. And if they find you, they're going to put you in jail. And that is a challenge that the Iranians know. But even though they understand the challenges and the persecution that will follow after changing your religion, a lot of them are coming to Christ. And I'll give you a very interesting stat. When you look at the government stat, when they talk about what Iranians believe, the official government stat is that 98% of Iranians are Shia and Muslim. But back in 2020, an independent survey group, they did a survey, and they found out an amazing result. In this survey, they found out that of these Iranian population inside the country, only 32% of them, they identify themselves to be a Shia Muslim. That is a huge, dramatic drop from 98% to 32%. So that shows how disillusioned Iranians are, how dissatisfied they are with their Islamic faith, and they're open for an alternative faith that will answer their questions and bring them peace. And once they are they encounter the gospel, they receive the gospel of Christ, the message of Christian faith, they know this is what they need. They are ready to go through all these challenges. And we have had many cases. As a matter of fact, one of our callers on the call, we have a recording of it, as he was talking to us on the phone, Iranian agents, they get into their house, they raid his house, they start beating that guy up, and they pick up the telephone and they say, these are all your faults, because you preach the gospel, you talk about the Christianity, and people convert from their faith, the Islamic faith, to Christianity. Now this guy is on the ground, he's bleeding, and it's all on you. But the guy keeps believing, and as a matter of fact, after that, when they let him go, he evangelized, and a lot of his family members came to faith. So persecution is there, opposition is there, but despite all these challenges, they choose to follow this newfound faith because it answers a lot of the deep spiritual questions that they could not find in their previous faith.
1: Is there any way to know how many people are actually engaging with the media that you're putting out, or because it's a TV channel beaming in there, you can't actually know?
2: Yeah, it is very difficult to put a number to how many people have come to faith. I mean, we in our ministry, we have a lot of contacts. We've had about 670,000 contacts over these past 20 years. And a lot of people have come to faith. But again, since this is a restricted country, and we're not the only one preaching the gospel and involved in this type of a ministry, there are at least three or four different Christian channels and many other organizations put together their effort. The result is amazing. But one concrete way of doing, at least give us an idea, is again the survey I mentioned that was done in 2020. Back in the before revolution, the stat shows that they were only 500 Muslim background Christians in Iran. Based on the survey that was done about 6 years ago, now it shows 1.5% of Iranians, they identify themselves as Christians. So that is something upward of 1 million people. And that is significant. When you put consider the fact that the Iran is restricted nation and Christianity is not welcome, so the numbers may be greater than this, but there is no way to have a concrete number because of the lack of information.
1: Of course, exactly. That's part of it. What I love is, and as we heard the first part of your story, is you talked about this. Even before you had come to an understanding of this relationship with Jesus, this faith in Jesus, that you felt like you were called to be a prophet, somebody to sort of connect what God is trying to say to your people. And here you are doing that in a way, maybe when you're sort of growing up, that you would never have thought through. And this is exactly what is happening. It is truly remarkable. It's also led to a lot of, I know, communities actually starting up, or house churches, we might call them, through that work. And now I've got a number here of like over 300 house churches, you believe, have been a part of that. Is that right?
2: I don't have any particular concrete number of talking about the house churches. There are many house churches. And then house churches is very different. It could be self families getting together. It could be friends. There is no way of knowing how many house churches there are in the country. I know many ministries that have their own networks of churches, but for the security reasons, the numbers are kept very secret, and a lot of these house churches operate in isolation, so they make sure that they don't connect with other groups if they're not vetted or they're not really familiar with.
1: I want to also talk and ask you around something that I've done, this radio program for, I don't know, it's 16, 17 years. I've had lots of conversations. I've had numbers of conversations with people who have come from Iran. And one of the things that seems to be the case is that people experiencing visions of Jesus or dreams of him in the middle of the night, and that's what has led them to start conversations or seeking out the media that you are producing, whatever it might be, seems to be inordinately high for those who are in Iran. Is that something that you also notice, or is that just sort of my small understanding of those I've interviewed? It seems like that's quite high.
2: No, that's exactly what's happening inside the country. And when you compare it to other way of coming to faith or believing in the message of the gospel, Iranians usually see visions and dreams. And actually, as a matter of fact, I'm doing the research right now on that, trying to figure out why is it like that. And part of it, it seems like it's because of the tradition. Part of it is because of the spiritual tradition of the mysticism. It has a very, very respected place and a popular place among Iranians. And the poetic language is very mystic in nature. So when Iranians encounter God automatically because of their background, they have this mystic experience when they come to faith. And a lot of them, I mean, I was one of them, as a matter of fact, that I shared with you, I had this unexplainable feeling and experience within me that there is some spiritual power, pulling me toward him. And then later in life, it was clear to me that was Jesus. And that is exactly how Iranians come to faith. Some of them, they have this vague spiritual experience and they connect with us and then we explain what it is. Some of them, they get verses and pictures in their minds and the dreams and the visions that are clearly, particularly biblical stories. And they have no idea these are out from the Bible. When they share with us, we point them to exact same location, the passage in the Bible, and they see this is really God. But you are absolutely right. Iranians mostly have visions and dreams, and that triggers them to explore even further.
1: Yeah, I just love that. Jesus is like, well, okay, you can shut down the government opportunity. I'm still going to reach into people's lives and speak to them incredible way. Interestingly, Edwin, one of those things as I've started talking throughout Europe in the last year or so with different people I've interviewed in such a secular society throughout Europe, I'm starting to hear more and more people experiencing same things who have never had a connection with Christianity and starting to have visions and dreams. And that seems to be increasing there. Yeah. Interestingly, let me talk about some other parts of what this is too. I'm very interested as well of this idea, and you know, of recent times there's been a lot more political unrest in Iran.
2: Yeah.
1: From your perspective, however that's going to shape out and what's going to occur, is this a moment, do you think, that those who can maybe come to understand about Jesus more, what role do you think the Christian church will play?
2: It's a very complicated situation right now. As a matter of fact, we're going to have a meeting, a conference with many organizations next week. We're going to be talking about scenarios that's going to unfold in near future, and we want to understand exactly what the church's role is and how the spiritual climate is going to be after if this revolution is successful. A lot of unknowns here, but the church in particular is a lot more under pressure right now, and part of it is because they are already being tracked, monitored, the telephones, their life, everything is under control. And it's a perfect opportunity for Iranian government to label them as a political activist, call them Zionist and connect them somehow to Israel. And that is what they've been doing in the last uprising. And this is what I suspect they're going to be doing very soon once they have a clip over these protesters. So the Iranian church is trying to survive at this moment. And our prayer for them is to go through these challenges and hopefully come out of it unharmed. But as for what would happen after this revolution, that is a great unknown to me. Right now, the spiritual appetite is they accept and receive Christian faith very openly. And the Church of Iran has been called by Operation Word the fastest growing church in the world a couple of years ago. But with this, will this hunger continue after the revolution, or once the current regime collapses, people's attitude toward religion is going to be one of enmity? They don't want any religion, leading their country or being very outspoken in the public arena. So we're monitoring the situation very closely to see where it's going to end.
1: Two final questions from me, Edwin. I could be speaking to you for hours. I have so much to just hear and learn and understand about the what you are doing and the work in Iran as well. I know one of the things that you have got a passion for is to develop what is called sort of an Iranian contextual theology. I read that in some notes around you at one point, and I thought, I want to understand what you mean by that. What do you mean by an Iranian contextual theology?
2: Yes. So when it comes to Iranians, given the fact that they have totally different history, they are growing up in a way that their question is very different from us in the West. A very simple example. Iranians' culture is shaped by their honor and shame perspective. We in the West are innocent and guilt-oriented. So everything we look at it is that way. But the Iranians are very honor and shame-based community. And from that, their questions, their inquiries informed. And when it comes to, and also the background in the poetry, in the mysticism, and all that, they have shaped a totally different identity. So when they come to the Bible, their sets of questions is very different from the question of a Westerner in the Western world that they have totally different upbringing. So they come to the Bible with totally different sets of questions. And, you know, I've been out of the country. I've spent most of my life outside of Iran. And I've done a test a couple of years ago, an interesting test, and I found that my cultural perspective has shifted and moved from honor and shame to way much closer to innocent guilt. I'm still not totally Western when it comes to my culture, but I'm not Iranian in the sense of a culture anymore. So when I've been teaching and sharing the gospel with Iranians, at some point I thought, when I met them in the person and asked them, you know, do you understand this? Do you get this information, this teaching that I'm giving you? And after talking to them, I figured out I'm talking a different language. I'm answering questions they're not asking. So when it comes to the contextual, I don't mean by watering down the gospel.
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2: Peter Anderson, interrupting things for a few seconds. 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
3: Just a couple of minutes away now from having a chat to the author of Jesus and John Wayne, Kristen Cobes-DeMay. She's going to be talking to us about how faith and culture have been shaping each other for maybe good, maybe not so good, and especially how Christianity and politics have been sort of intertwining in the West and most specifically in the US, but we know that has then implications around. She's the author of the book Jesus and John Wayne. We're going to be bringing that interview to you in just a couple of minutes' time here on Towards Understanding.
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0: Welcome to Towards Understanding. My name's Clayton Bjellin, and it is wonderful to have a special guest joining us today. In fact, one of these moments where over the course of many, many years, I've read a lot of books in preparation for interviews, but really is it that I've read a book somewhere else, and then I said, we've got to get this person on, and this has very much been the case with Kristen Cobes-Dume. Did I even get close on the name?
1: It was perfect. Kristen? Well done.
0: Well, that for those regular listeners of Towards Understanding, they'll know how much of a miracle that was. Kristen, thank you so much. You are the author of the book Jesus and John Wayne. Now, this was written a few years ago, but we are very thankful to have you on. Thanks so much for taking the time. Could you tell us a little bit, first of all, about what this book is and your part in terms of why, from a historical point of view, you're so interested in it?
1: Yeah, it's essentially a book on white American evangelical ideals of masculinity and militarism. So that's the Jesus and John Wayne part. And the idea actually came to me to write this book in the early 2000s. I'm a teacher at a Christian university, and it was my students actually who brought to my attention really popular books, evangelical books at the time, that were promoting a very militaristic conception of Christian manhood, Christian masculinity. And I was intrigued. I'm a historian of gender, religion, and politics. And I took a close look at these and spent about a year and a half researching how this militant conception of Jesus was rooted not so much in scripture as in kind of pop culture heroes like John Wayne or Mel Gibson's William Wallace from the movie Braveheart, mythical warriors and such. And I thought it was interesting at the time. I set the project aside, but fast forward to 2016, as it became clear that white evangelicals were supporting Trump at higher rates than any other demographic. And people thought it was a contradiction. How could they betray their values to vote for a man who didn't seem to reflect their values? And that's when I pulled out that older research I had set aside and realized, I think the answer is here. This is not altogether a betrayal of Christian values. We needed to have a better understanding of the things that evangelicals actually valued.
0: Could we also just briefly talk around, not only do you have that historical lens to look through and the expertise in there too, are you living that faith perspective yourself as somebody who would say, hey, I'm a follower of Jesus?
1: Absolutely. Yes. I, from birth on, I'm a Calvinist. So we kind of, figure we're predestined that way. I wouldn't say, I'm often asked if I consider myself an evangelical because this is a book on evangelicals. And it really depends on the definition because I actually grew up in a Reformed, ethnically Dutch subculture in a small town in Iowa. And so I wasn't really part of mainstream evangelicalism. Billy Graham wasn't a big name in my household growing up, but I did participate in evangelical popular culture to a certain extent, listening to Christian music on the radio. We had one bookstore in my small town, and it was a Christian bookstore, so I, shopped there. And I still attend church every Sunday, and I teach at a Christian university.
0: For those who perhaps, as we're about to explore so much more of the book and your work around it, but it might be helpful for those who may not have a definition of evangelicalism. What is the definition that essentially you had in your mind as you wrote this book?
1: The definition is always tricky. And so initially I planned to use the kind of standard definition that evangelicals use for themselves. And that's things like they what's called biblicism by scholars. They uphold the authority of the scriptures. Conversionism, they value this born-again experience. And evangelism, right, they're very invested in telling people about this faith. And right, there's these aspects that are used, a kind of rubric to describe evangelicalism. And I plan to just plop that down in the intro to my book because everybody else did that. But as I was researching, I realized that that didn't really capture what it was that I was looking at. And I was coming across survey data as well that demonstrated that the average evangelical actually had a pretty low level of biblical literacy, of theological literacy. And I thought, why would we be describing this community primarily in theological terms if they're not really scoring very high on these theological questions that evangelicals were running these surveys, right? And they were alarmed. And so I thought, what is it that I'm actually looking at? And I'm a cultural historian, and so that's when I began to think of evangelicalism as a consumer culture and as a series of kind of networks and alliances. And so, you might be an evangelical if you attend an evangelical megachurch, for sure. You know, we'll put you in that box. But you might not attend church at all, but you listen to Christian radio 20 hours a week, or you shop at Christian bookstores, you attend a mainline church perhaps, but your Bible study materials are produced by evangelical publishers, right? And so that's how I'm looking at evangelicalism. So the degree to which people are immersed in this evangelical culture that is produced by publishing, Christian radio, and by churches, right? So that's really what I'm looking at. And because I'm a cultural historian and taking that approach, I take the cultural products very seriously. What are the songs that they're listening to? What are the books that are selling millions of copies in evangelical spaces? What are the small groups coming around and studying and applying to their lives, where a lot of scholars of evangelicalism had focused more on kind of the top down. This is what the pastors, the famous pastors, are preaching. This is what's being taught in the seminaries. I wanted to see, what are the values embedded in the cultural products that people are buying and consuming in order to strengthen their faith?
0: The other sort of distinction that you've made already, even as we start to have this conversation, is white evangelicalism. Now, here in Australia and New Zealand, there is certainly racial divides, but it is perhaps rarer to describe it from our spiritual context, where we might say it's white this or black this. Could you just talk to us, I suppose especially as people listening from Australia and New Zealand, down under, the difference from your perspective and how you might define that?
1: Yeah, this is another really important distinction. Historically, white and black Christians were largely separate because of segregation and because of that history of segregation. So Martin Luther King Jr. famously quipped that, 11 a.m. Sunday morning is America's most segregated hour. And so while they may hold certain theological views in common, black Protestants and white evangelicals, by and large, they are not existing in the same spaces, and they are not consuming the same cultural products for the most part. And when you start looking at these cultural production and distribution systems, and I do that some in Jesus and John Wayne, I do that even more in the book that I just wrapped up, where I look at how the markets themselves are defined racially. Like, their target demographic, they're very clear, right? Because this is sales. Like, you have to identify your target demographic. Target demographic for Christian bookstores: white, middle class, suburban, small town, female consumers, right? Christian radio, same thing, predominantly white consumers. So they're crafting products designed to appeal to that demographic, which doesn't mean you won't have, black Christians attending a predominantly white church from time to time or consuming some of these cultural products, but largely separate. And where you really see the differences come out is sociologically then. When you look at political survey data, you might have some these theological views in common, born again, uphold the authority of the scriptures, check those boxes. But then if you look at political views on a host of issues, they are almost opposite, right, in terms of how they believe their Christianity should be applied socially and politically, right? So it doesn't make sense to talk about these all mixed together necessarily. I mean, you could, it would be a different book, but this is its own culture. And they are largely separate. And so the ideals of masculinity that I was studying, the books that I was researching, fashioned for a predominantly white Christian audience, you would have a different book and draw some different conclusions if you ask these same questions but focused on a Black Christian subculture.
0: I think it's just really important for us in Australia and New Zealand to understand that, because even the political perspectives within church is nowhere near as strong as there is in the American church at large, right? There is certainly times and moments where politics may be talked about, but it is pretty much almost frowned upon, whereas there is much more political discussion and work and talk in churches in the state. So we need to just acknowledge that too. Let's talk about some of the key areas. As I've tried to describe the book to others, as I've talked about it, and I have a lot, is that it sort of has been a bit of how we started. People might be wondering, hey, how did Trump get there and with such a huge support of white evangelicals when it seems like the moral characteristics would be opposed? I said, well, you know, Christian goes through this book and actually sort of explains, sort of starts almost decade by decade, but also by theme. And maybe theme might be helpful and you can jump where you are. But some of the themes that you already mentioned, there's this sort of like this patriarchal theme, this strong masculinity. And we use that sort of, I was using that word advisedly, like this really strong sense of the man of the house and the controller. Yeah. There's also a militaristic sort of perspective that you talk about too. And then there's perhaps the political perspective of that. Would you talk into, I suppose, maybe we can start with each of those three. Maybe let's just start with that masculinity section first. And where did you start seeing that as you look through history and seeing it building and building and building into what it is today?
1: Yeah, you can find some precursors earlier in American history, but the story that I tell really starts coming together in the Cold War era. And that's this catalyzing moment for evangelicals, where they had been kind of cultural outsiders to a certain extent, at least perceived themselves as such, fundamentalists in particular in the early 20th century. But it's really in the Cold War that they find their place as part of the dominant American culture. Because this is kind of consensus America, when you had a lot of unity against communism and, you know, a strong military, and think about kind of 1950s America, traditional family values, right? All of these things, you know, evangelicals felt very comfortable in the center of that space. And that was the 1950s. And then we get to the 1960s and everything falls apart, right? You have the civil rights movement, which is particularly disruptive for Southern white Christians, and kind of upending their social order that they believe was hierarchically ordained by God. And then you have the feminist movement, so upending the gender order that they believe was God ordained. And you have the Vietnam War and the protests against that war. And while many Americans then start to shift their views on feminism, embrace feminism, start to question American greatness and American goodness in light of what's going on in Vietnam, that's when you see conservative white evangelicals double down on all of those values. And if you're reading evangelical popular literature from the 1970s, gender difference is so present. Books like James Dobson's Dare to Discipline first asserts the importance of discipline, right, in order. And then later in the decade, he comes out with books on, you know, how women and men are so utterly and completely different, totally opposite. And God gave men testosterone so that they can lead and defend and protect. And aggression is a good thing. And this is necessary to protect their families, to protect their faith, and to protect the country, right? So you can see this kind of constellation of values coming together and really being at the center of evangelical identity as many other Americans were moving in a different direction. And this is kind of the origins of the culture wars, but gender and militarism are right at the heart of that. And then you can kind of, you know, trace this up to the present. And it's a story that ebbs and flows a little bit. You can see this strongly in the 60s and 70s.
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1: This is Towards Understanding. My guest is Kristen Cobes-Dumais, and she's the author of the book Jesus and John Wayne. It's a look back at specifically the American white evangelical movement and why there seemed to be such a huge influence right now around three key topics: the patriarchal view, the strong masculinity view of Christianity, the idea of a militaristic view, and also then what that leads to around sort of a nationalistic view that comes through in a biblical model. You were talking, and we're doing some of that history, Kristen. You sort of got up to around Barack Obama and post the September 11th time where suddenly yes. there was sort of this view, like, well, we have to fight for God, these sorts of things. But interestingly, you said it was Barack Obama that then took it off to a whole nother level. Why yes. was that, and what occurred?
2: Yeah, a few different reasons, and many evangelicals like to refer to him as Barack Hussein Obama, questioned his Christian faith and questioned his American citizenship. He was obviously the first African-American president, and he was a Democrat. And so all of these things were strikes against him with the white evangelical base. But importantly, in 2008, we also saw a small defection of young white evangelical voters from the Republican Party into the Democratic Party. So this wasn't just, they didn't like Democrats, although they didn't like Democrats. But Barack Obama, as a professing Christian himself and as somebody who was very articulate theologically, was able to draw away a small number of white evangelical voters from that a very important evangelical base. And Christian leaders saw that, and they were not going to stand for it. And so you see leaders like James Dobson really double down at that point and target President Obama. They really amped up their rhetoric. And then during the Obama administration, we also had the Obergefell decision, legalizing same-sex marriage. And we had demographics were changing. And so, as one sociologist, Robert Jones, has called it, the end of white Christian America was nigh. So all of a sudden, conservative white Christians in particular, saw themselves as imperiled. They would no longer have the votes to ensure or even to compete for their vision for the country. Obergefell meant that they had lost the culture. And what they needed, or told themselves they needed, was a warrior who would lead the charge, a strong man who was going to fight for them. And what they didn't actually want, it turns out, is somebody who modeled these traditional Christian virtues, because the time called for something else. And so you have some in the more charismatic spaces talking about their prophecies that God had anointed this man. And it was like King Cyrus. So he might not be Christian even, but he is God's choice for this moment, because he's going to fight to protect Christianity. The more ruthless, actually, the better within this framework. And so that brings us up to 2016, where the white evangelical voters just keep surprising pundits and surprising some of their own leaders for their preference for Donald Trump, even over the other Republican candidates in the primaries.
1: Yeah. We don't do too much politics on this show, but I have a pretty keen interest in US politics and especially the governing of US politics. But I do remember that that primary season, and there was a number of others who yes. were very strong Christian leaders
2: yes.
1: in that space, and very much so. I think of the Kasichs of the world and others who ran through there, and yet they were just shunned during that time in favor of Donald Trump in that way. The question that often is asked around those, especially here in Australia and New Zealand, is this sort of take to say, look, why would people who are professing to be Christians and saying, hey, look, we want to live out the fruits of the Spirit, they'd be saying that on a church on a Sunday, back so heavily somebody and almost sort of turn a blind eye to those parts of it. The argument seems to be, well, it's politics and I don't like the left, so I have to choose the right and whoever that is. But there did seem to be, as you mentioned, a choice for this person in particular.
2: Yeah.
1: That does seem a leap, even with all your discussions. But at the same point, it also seems to make sense, right? Like that if there's been this slow build and slow build and slow build to say, we must have a militaristic leader. So I've asked a lot of things, so let me wrap it up in one actual question at the end, which is... How was the justification made to say, actually, something that was so militant and must go down this line, how was that justified? Is there a way to understand that over the case of, well, we should love others as we love ourselves? Was there a moment that people sort of grabbed around to say, well, this is why I can accept this and want to actually cheer this on?
2: In 2016... one would hear more of that sort of justification. So leaders like James Dobson would excuse his behavior, saying he was a baby Christian. He was kind of new to the Christian thing. You know, he still hasn't really matured past that baby Christian state, really, in terms of his behavior or his knowledge of Christianity. But there was that kind of excuse. There were some that were making the case that this was they were holding their noses to vote for Trump. And that was actually the leading theory at the time that all these evangelicals were doing so, which ignores his popularity during the primaries and also has a hard time explaining his enduring popularity, that his support from the white evangelical base has remained incredibly stable over the last almost decade now. It is a decade now, right? So we're far into this, and that just hasn't wavered. And, you know, they preferred him to Pence, far preferred him to Pence, to any other, genuinely Christian candidate who might replace him. And so that, how did they justify it? Frankly, these days you don't hear much justification. That conversation is kind of a decade ago. And if there is any justification, it is just, he's doing good things. He stayed true to his word, you know, in certain respects. He's done what we asked him to do, and we're happy with him. He protects us, and he's the guy that God has given us. It doesn't really take a lot of apology anymore in most of these spaces.
1: The other part of, I suppose, an interesting perspective is looking to vote about, and we're deliberately talking politics here because there is this joining that's occurred, and that's why what we're trying to talk about, is this idea that says, actually, I'm not voting for somebody, but I'm voting for what they are going to do, which is sort of what you're implying. And this is where it seems like the tribalistic view has kept going more and more and more. So a Republican or someone on the right, anything that someone on the left says, even if well, we're not even going to listen and try and talk about if that was a good idea anymore. And likewise, it does seem to be a bit more the same the other way as well. That has just allowed more and more conversations. Has it also allowed Christianity in America, and I suppose the white evangelical Christianity, to not have to question itself as much as it's kept going on more and more?
2: Yeah, you know, first let me agree with what you're saying, that in fact, I mean, this isn't evangelicals holding their nose to vote for Trump because they do agree on the vast majority of Trump's policies, anti-immigration, right? The whole slate of of the MAGA agenda, really, there is very close alignment, views of racism, taxes, the economy, corporations, like all of these things, right? So there is a lot of overlap there, certainly. And white evangelicals are not all American Christians. We already talked about the racial distinctions. There's also white mainliners. There's white Catholics. There's Hispanic Catholics and Protestants, right? There, Christianity in America is far more diverse than white evangelicalism. But white evangelicalism has a much stronger political presence and influence, certainly in the Republican Party, and a much more powerful cultural presence through this evangelical subculture that we were talking about earlier. And so there's not often a lot of debates kind of across these spaces, or necessarily within these spaces, if that makes sense. Now, that said, I do want to stress that when I said that the white evangelical demographic has just been steady supporters of Trump from day one. That never comes in, always around 78 to 81%, sometimes a little higher even. But that does leave approximately 19, 20% of white evangelicals who are not part of this movement. And so you do have those divisions inside white evangelical spaces, and you saw much more of that discussion 10 years ago. Now people are tired. They're tired of the disagreement and also the power dynamics within evangelical spaces mean that some of the most vocal evangelical, conservative evangelical, anti-Trumpers got pushed out of institutions, got or learned, as one person in one important evangelical organization told me, the memo essentially is you don't have to agree with him, President Trump, you just can't speak out against him. And I think that really characterizes quite well where things are right now in evangelical spaces. Not everybody's wholly on board, but it's a lot easier for you in these spaces if you are, or at least if you are content with where things are politically.
1: It's interesting because I think the biggest fascination for many in Australia and New Zealand, and there's lots of Christians in Australia and New Zealand who I've spoken to, who supporters of the Trump platform as well, and you know, who I greatly admire them and who they are. But I think there's this, the paradox keeps coming out, like that idea that you just said there, that actually, as long as I don't have to agree, I just can't speak out. Well, it seems sort of paradoxical to the literal American idea of free speech and how it's so much. And it seems like there's so much paradox here. That is being constantly held together. This idea of, well, we want to live the fruits of the Spirit, and Jesus talked about being, meek, and talked about a kind attitude and loving others as you love yourself, with this militaristic, nationalistic, control warrior, let's not worry about anybody else, let's kill people if that's what it takes. It seems like there's people are just constantly holding paradoxes rather than trying to sort them through. A, is that true? And B, do you see a cost that people are doing for that, like internally, or is there a cost coming for the church at large for not dealing with some of these paradoxes and trying to work out what should we be following and instead of just holding these sort of opposite views?
2: Well, I mean, on one level, we do see a decline in church attendance and a decline in evangelical church attendance, but it's not limited just to evangelicals. But when surveys ask people why they are leaving churches, the Christian support for Trump is very high on the list, or what keeps you from going to church, kind of thing. So I think there is a cost there that is fair to talk about. There is a real cost in terms of division, because this political divide cuts through churches. Now, in the last decade, many of those people have kind of sorted themselves out. Many people have left churches where they feel uncomfortable or where they feel critiqued. And so you do have, rather than greater unity in the body of Christ, you have greater division taking hold. This also runs through families. And there are so many stories of estrangement, of difficulties within families. So I think it's fair to say the costs are very high. And then there's, I think, what you're maybe getting at, the spiritual question of how do these things hold together? And there are stories where, somebody will post a quote from the Beatitudes and put it up on social media and be accused of being a liberal or, that the Bible now and theology is seen so much through political lenses.
3: 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Let's see what's happening around the Wagga community. The Asinia Life Centre is holding their annual trivia night on Saturday the 31st of October at the Holy Trinity Hall in Ashmont. 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
1: This is Towards Understanding, and as we tend to do each time on the program, we just take a moment to reflect. Look at the stories that we've heard, the conversations we've had, and say, what do we learn from it? And today we heard from Kristen Cobes-Dumais, author of the book Jesus and John Wayne, and Edwin, who heads up the Heart for Iran, incredible work that they're doing, reaching in to Iran with different media to really reach people and let them know about Jesus, who loves them. And I think the remarkable thing I take from both of these stories is this idea that even in, as we were talking with Kristen, sort of this idea that sometimes the faith and culture and politics have maybe, you know, shaped each other too much. The politics has maybe shaped the faith a bit too much. And even in these hard-line places like Iran, which is not open to Christianity at all, yet God is at work. Incredible things happen, even in the places and the spaces that we think, oh, I don't know how that's happening. It's the system's too big. And yet God continues to be at work. People continue to respond to Jesus' love for them, and they continue to shine the way that he would like them to. I think it's an encouragement to take for me, whichever part of the spectrum, the political spectrum you might be in, that God is still at work. He is beyond that, even though sometimes it feels like our politics is all-encompassing. That was a reflection I took. Maybe it was something similar for you. Whatever it is, I hope that you take a moment to think about it and head towards a better understanding.
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0: Christians can succeed today. Really looking forward to that conversation with you. And also, we're going to be telling you once again the story of Bob Allen Kroll. This is a tragedy which also has remarkable hope, as he talks about the abuse that he suffered as a child, the way that certainly did not help him as he headed into his marriage, but then the things he needed to work on, the things he needed to understand, the things he needed to walk through. We're going to specifically talk around the father wound, what it means to go beyond perhaps the poor impact of a father and understand what it means to then have a father in heaven who is very different to our earthly fathers, perhaps. That's what we're going to have a chat about next week here on Towards Understanding. Until then, have a great week.
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2: Hi, welcome back to Momentum. And this is the second week we have Andrew Hoof with us, or Hoof, depending on where you're from. 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All our previous podcasts are on there and lots of YouTube videos, etc., that will help you on your journey. And you can search by issue. 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And guys, don't forget our care line, 1-800-000-MEN. 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And don't forget social media, YouTube, TikTok, Instagram, Facebook, we're all on there. We post every other day a short clip on that media. And so we have Andrew Hoof back with us. And I met Andrew a couple of months ago at a Better Blokes conference at Mwillimbah. I think it's at Mwillimbah?
3: No? At Murrumbateman.
2: Murrumbateman, that was it. I get all these towns confused. All I remember was it's out in the middle of nowhere and it was freezing cold. So it was a cool conference. It was really good.
3: In more ways than one.
2: That's right. That's right. It was life-changing, really, for lots of guys who came up and spoke to me. It was amazing. So in the end of the last show, we talked about you're getting married and your relationship growing with your wife Annette, and because she went to church, you had to go along as well. It was sort of expected, I guess.
3: Well, I didn't want to stand in her way. I perfectly understood if she didn't want to, but she still wanted, you know, some church life to be part of her. And she moved to Mount Gambier. She wasn't a local girl.
2: Right.
3: And so she was keen to, go, I wouldn't say every week, but mostly.
2: Yeah.
3: And so I wanted to go along, and I ended up, I found out that this church she was going to had an evening service, and that suited me a whole lot better on a Sunday night.
2: Oh, really? I'm the opposite end of the spectrum. I'd prefer to go to church in the morning. Yeah.
3: Yeah, so that left me the whole day to do things as I liked, and things developed from there. And then a new pastor came, and I started to build a relationship with John. And he, I remember one day he preached a sermon, and I said, "Oh, were you picking on me? Were you?" Because it seemed a little pointed. And he said, "Hoofy, I didn't think of you at all when I wrote that."
2: Yeah. But the Holy Spirit was working in you, eh?
3: Yeah. I didn't know that. I didn't recognize that. Now it's so obvious. But so things kicked on from there.
2: So whenever you decided that you want to follow Jesus, how did your life change? What happened in your world? Did you look back and you say, wow, what changed?
3: Quite a few things, I think. My for starters, like a bit like C.S. Lewis, a reluctant convert.
2: Yes.
3: And that, but then it became overwhelming, and I looked into a lot of things, and it needed to I needed to be confident.
2: Yeah.
3: That Jesus was who he said he was.
2: Yes.
3: And I needed to be. And I needed to. And I think once that confidence came, lots of things change. So drinking become less, swearing become a whole lot less. And then when you do mess up, I've not just failed my wife, I've failed Jesus.
2: Yes.
3: And we can take it back to him, and he will,
2: forgive us.
3: Yeah, forgive us. And that's just... And that's a comfort, but it's also a frustration when you know you've let them both down.
2: Yeah, that's right.
3: But it just grew, and then I think that needed to happen before we had children. So we were married 7 years before we had our first child.
2: Oh right, okay. So one of the things you said before on their note you sent to me was one of the things you found when you gave your life to Jesus was you found your identity.
3: Yeah.
2: Talk to us about that. What did that mean for you?
3: Well, it meant that I'm here with purpose.
2: Yes, that's good.
3: And it wasn't backed on my I'm here for reasons, and I'm not my performance didn't matter because Jesus will just be the uplifter of your head and get you back up and going again.
2: Yes.
3: I didn't have to achieve all the earthly things. I grew into this. It didn't all happen in a day. You know, this was over a period of time that I learnt this, that I didn't have to achieve some of these things that if they came and they happened and it was God's will, fantastic.
2: Yes.
3: If I didn't achieve some of those things that were on my radar that I thought were important, suddenly weren't as important as they used to be.
2: Yeah. And one of the things you talked about is, I mean, and we as Christians talk about this quite a bit, I guess, and that is understanding what our spiritual gifts are. And that takes time, doesn't it? I mean, it's not something you go, you know, well, some people it does, but for most of us, you know, it's a journey of discovering what those gifts may be. And one of the things we say is, you know, God is not schizophrenic. You know, he's not going to give you talents in one area, but have you serve somewhere else. I mean, he puts those things together as he does. In this perfect way. And so you were discovering what your gifts are. Maybe you're still discovering what your gifts are.
3: I think I still are in some ways, Des, because God still starts doing things that I wasn't expecting, wasn't on my radar, but here we are, we're doing them. And, you know, like initially I thought, well, it's using my trade skills to benefit. And I used those with a church camp, and I had a great time doing it. Sometimes it was pretty wearing.
2: Yeah.
3: That was a growth thing. You know, he put you in things like, I'm not anywhere by means a biblical scholar type fella, but I ended up for a couple of years helping with a group of young adults.
2: Oh, right.
3: Just talking to them and you know, being their you know, leader with that a little bit. But I don't think I'd benefited them so much. It was really God in there teaching me stuff.
2: Yeah, well, I mean, they work hand in hand, don't they? You know?
3: Yeah, they do.
2: Because I remember whenever I was at Bible College, I went to Hillsong College in Brisbane, and it was a great experience. But then, you know, God opened doors in, you know, in different ways for me to serve him in that process. And so it was it's really cool the way God does that. And it's really good, that alignment with what God wants you to do is gives you such a peace and a comfort. And you know that you're helping people and serving people. So that's really, really good. So what we want to talk about is in 2010, you saw a magazine and an advert for what?
3: An advert for an event called Big Shed.
2: Yes.
3: It was being held in the northern suburbs of Brisbane, which I was fairly unfamiliar with. They said they could find accommodation, you could fly in, and they had a list of some of the speakers, a bloke called Ian Watson, who I didn't really know of. But it had some that I did know of, like a Duncan Armstrong, the Olympian swimmer, Simon Black, and a couple other names I was vaguely familiar with. And I thought, oh, this sounds fascinating to be able to hear their journey. Yeah. I suppose being a bloke that loves a chat, we, you know, hearing about Blake's stories, that appealed to me. But in 2010, I never got there.
2: Wow.
3: Circumstance, I had a young family, my youngest child was barely 12 months old, and it wasn't quite the right time to go, and I didn't know anybody that was going.
2: Ah, right.
3: But funnily enough, the following May in 2011, I was working at this camp, which I did from time to time, and it was halfway to Horsham.
2: Right.
3: And Horsham was launching This Shed Happens.
2: Right.
3: And, well, I'm halfway there. I'm not home. Why not tootle up? And I went up with a couple other blokes to see what it was about.
2: Yeah.
3: It was Watto, and he interviewed three blokes, and all three parts of their story, I wouldn't say all of it, but parts of their story really, I could really identify. I thought
2: it resonated with you.
3: Simpler. Yeah. And that gave me confidence to talk to blokes and that I'd not met before. And one of those, Phil, I'm still great mates with him to this day, which is, you know, just kicked off because we've done Shed together now for years.
2: So very quickly, tell me what Shed Happens is. What because now Shed Happens is all over Australia.
3: Yeah.
2: And so tell me, what is so good about Shed Happens?
3: Well, I think the aim is to be come into a safe, non-judgmental place where blokes can be themselves.
2: Yes.
3: It's not performance-driven like a normal sports club, which is okay in itself. But some blokes always feel like they don't measure up, they don't quite belong.
2: Yes.
3: And so being in that environment where you can learn and go, you know what, I can appreciate that bloke a bit more now because I've heard part of his story and I'm more comfortable in going up and talking to him and talking to him afterwards, I might be able to. So the sharing, the mateship that I've grown, the amount, my friendship circle's just blown out of the water.
2: Yeah.
3: Like, I've got so many people I've met through it up the eastern seaboard from South Australia to Queensland is incredible.
2: So how many men's sheds, Shed Happens, are there in Australia on the East Coast or Western Australia?
3: Well, it's pretty well nationwide as far as I know, but I think there'd be around 80 plus. Some come and go. They have seasons.
2: Right.
3: A couple of the fellas over this way, one I was very involved with in its early days of getting going at Narra Court, they're in recess at the moment, but they come and go.
2: Yeah.
3: But often it's a keen little team that keeps it going.
2: So is it done around food? So the guys get in and have food? Or what does it look like? If I'm coming to, let's say, your Shed Happens, what can I expect to have happen?
3: Right. Well, we aim to just run over a couple hours.
2: Right.
3: So you're not out from 6:30 to 8:30.
2: Yeah.
3: So you're not out away from home for too long.
2: Yes.
3: We aim to be a welcoming place for men and boys of all ages.
2: Yeah.
3: You'll turn up 6:30, the barbecue's cranking. There's always a couple of blokes turn up early, get that going.
2: Yeah, good.
3: And we usually do steaks and we get looked after very well by the local butcher.
2: Yeah, good.
3: He won't come himself, but he loves what we do. So.
2: Oh, that's good. It's only a matter of time before he comes.
3: It's only a matter of time. And we, and then by about 7:30, we'll kick off with, just a few little things of what's happening.
2: Yeah.
3: And then for a lot of us in the early days, we could have, a couple of interviews or chats with blokes, as I like to call them, so that it doesn't feel too formal.
2: Yes.
3: And they, but usually it's one and it's in depth and it'll go for 20 minutes to half an hour. We don't take questions off the floor.
2: Right.
3: You have a chat with a bloke afterwards and build that. But it's a fantastic way to do life. I think for my son, he started there at 8 or 9 and we had great conversations in the car on the way home.
2: I can imagine. Yeah.
3: And the things that you worry about would go straight over his head at that point. But other things that he'd pick up and he'd say, Dad, how tough would that be to be?
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2: Hi, we're back with Momentum, and I have Andrew Hoof with us. Whether you're German or English, it's either way. Now, just before the break, we talked about Shed Happens, and it's such a great organization. And as he said, there's many groups that meet all around Australia. Is there a common website that Shed Happens has?
3: Yeah, there's one. Shit happens. I'm sorry, I should have grabbed that because I can't reel it off for you.
2: But you can
3: Google it and it'll give you the locations of where the sheds are and some contact people. But bear in mind, not every shed's on it at this point because it's not the organised quite so strongly like a lot of other groups are.
2: But it's good the fact that it is ad hoc, and if you don't find a Shed Happens in your town, wherever you are, look for a men's group associated to a church. And you'll find there's a men's group there, and they will probably have barbecues and they meet monthly or whatever that may look like. But also, if you really want to find a group and you can't find a group, contact me at Momentum and we'll see what we can do to get you connected somewhere. And so, obviously, there's so many men in this world who do life on their own, because of their marriage situation, maybe because they're just, not sort of people who can go out and make friends. One of the important things about Shed Happens is, and you've mentioned it, Andrew, is the fact that, men can build long-term friendships with men who've got a common interest. That'd be Christianity being the key one, obviously. What are your thoughts?
3: I think where we build deeper friendships because it's not just based around what we do. And yes, the guys, I think we have, it's just different. You can bring your mates from church, your unchurched mates, and you just can connect deeper and than any group I've ever experienced, where you're doing more than a lot of it. We're chatting about the weather, we're chatting about the sheep prices or the local
2: football results or
3: football results.
2: Yeah,
3: and while they're a bit of fun, we need more. And I think one of the things you're talking about, Blake's, that where life has changed a bit, one of the downsides to men, and I talk about this all the time in my shed, is fellas don't get isolated, or look out for the guys that are starting to get isolated, that have dropped off because life's got hard. Yeah. And fellas will often, do what my dad would do, grit the teeth, get through this tough season.
2: Yes.
3: But you don't have to do it on your own.
2: Yeah,
3: and in fact, it's probably not good to do it on your own.
2: Well, I mean, the statistics say that there's more men commit suicide in the bush, where you are, and anywhere in the bush, I guess, where you're more isolated. Yeah. The numbers of men who commit suicide is exponentially larger, higher than what it would be in the city. And there's good reason for that. And it's so important, therefore, that men do get connected. I mean, if you're working on a station, take the time to go into town once, every week or every month or whatever, and get with other men. And at the very least, you can share what you're going through.
3: That place to share is exactly critical.
2: Yeah, no, that's really good. So, guys, search out a men's group. I encourage all men to do that. We all need connection. We all need mates who, can get alongside us and support us. You won't find a friend, a close mate, when you're in trouble. You need to find those friends before you get into trouble so that you have that relationship with them. You won't be in the right frame of mind to, find them when you get into strife. Now, the other thing that you have got involved with is Better Blokes. And I got an amazing invitation to go to Better Blokes this year. And it was an amazing experience. I mean, the number of guys that were there, the number of conversations about all sorts of things, from marriages to pornography to, I've got problems with my kids, and, you know, I'm not the expert in all these things, but to have the opportunity to talk to the men in that setting is just amazing. So tell us, Andrew, about Better Blokes.
3: Yeah, Better Blokes must have started for me in 2012 after I'd been to Big Shed in Brisbane in 2011.
2: Yeah.
3: And what I was involved in that as well. And so and a few of the fellas from Horsham had been, and they said, this is really, really good. And one of the great parts about it is, as you've experienced, that the presenters are not there just as a general rule, don't roll in and roll out as soon as they've done their presentation. They spend the weekend there so that the blokes are immersed and conversations and bonds can develop. And for a lot of fellas, there'll be somebody new or that you will connect with that's going to put in your path, and it could be for you or you could be there for them.
2: Yes.
3: Depending on where they are at in their journey, some aren't really able to because they're overwhelmed with the stuff that just blokes get bombarded with these days.
2: Yeah,
3: that's not really appreciated, and the Better Blokes was just an added on thing. It was also a great faith strengthener for me, and I learned a lot of things through that from the presenters and also from the conversations and the mateships that have grown. I've got some blokes, I never see them. I only see them once every 12 months because they come from a different part of Australia. These guys are coming from Queensland. They're coming from all over New South Wales, the ACT, Victoria, and a couple out of South Australia. So it's a broad range.
2: Yeah.
3: And it's been, just again, like shed, nothing but positive. They dovetail well together.
2: Yeah, yes.
3: We do a shed as part of Better Blokes. They entwine that way. But instead of just having a conversation over a barbecue, you get to do it for the weekend.
2: Yes. Yes.
3: So, it's been so beneficial because I think what I would say, I've never seen a bloke go backwards with encouragement. Well, I think a lot of blokes are lacking encouragement, and people that aren't, I don't know where he's at in the scheme of things, but like Jordan Peterson's brought that up in his stuff, where just blokes lacking encouragement. We think it's common, but it's not as common as it should be.
2: No, it's not common at all, in fact. And so Better Blokes Conference is held at Merrin Bateman, which is in the middle of nowhere. I would say it's between Yass and Canberra. But halfway in between somewhere there.
3: Yeah. It's closer to Yass. It's probably 45, 50 Ks out of Canberra.
2: Yeah.
3: And it's held on the June long weekend each year.
2: Yeah, and it's run by the Lutheran Church. Is it the Lutheran Church Center?
3: Yeah, the Lutheran Church backs it.
2: Yeah. And it's just an amazing experience. And Andrew, you're one of the leaders in that now. And let me say, you did a fine job at the conference that I was at. I learned lots. I had lots of great conversation, and it was really quite amazing. So just before we finish, Andrew, I mean, we've talked about your life, we've talked about your journey, we've talked about, Shed Happens, and we've talked about Better Blokes. So final thoughts and advice to men who have listened to the two shows. What advice would you give to men? Obviously, finding faith is first, that's foremost, get to know Jesus. But other than that, what would you say?
3: Get some blokes around you who will encourage you in your faith that you can be vulnerable with.
2: Yes,
3: that's so good. This won't be 20 blokes, but have some blokes in your life. I'm fortunate I had a bloke that he was brave enough to tell me, you're wasting some of your time on things that aren't important.
2: Yes.
3: It's okay for a bit of fun, but I think it's, get refocused. And you know what? Sometimes a bloke needs that, and you go, I knew it. I knew I was slipping, but I didn't
2: Yeah.
3: I didn't realize I was wasting it.
2: Yes.
3: So having a couple of mates and building those relationships so you've got somebody in your corner. I mean, I was amazed what Owen and I would talk about.
2: Yeah.
3: Being both good at having long-winded chats for as long as you like, we can understand each other, you know.
2: Yeah, that's right. And also things like, you know, being a good dad, having people around you. If you're struggling with being a dad, get somebody alongside you who you look at and you say, wow, he's brought up his kids well. So get somebody like that alongside you who's on a, you know, a faith journey as well. So he's a Christian bloke. Best to have that common interest as well. And, you know, and even things like how to be a good husband. You know, lots of men don't know how to be good husbands. And, you know, it ends up, you know, with divorce. It ends up with, you know, children not having a mum or a dad with them. And you know, some of those stories are tragic, but most certainly, get those sort of things. Any other final words, Andrew?
3: Well, things I've learnt, like just things that I hadn't, you know, you get caught up in your own world, and I hadn't thought, you know, Blake suggested through, I think this was a better Blake's, you know, why don't you send your wife a message if you can't ring her, send her a message each lunchtime you know, so that she knows you're thinking of her.
2: Yeah.
3: And so that's become more my habit.
2: Yeah.
3: And
2: good on you. That's good.
3: Yeah. So they were just little tips, because I just bore off to work and it takes a bloke over, you know, you're focused, you're getting the job done.
2: Yeah.
3: But it's just spending that little bit of extra time and as life goes on, we find demands of our time.
2: Yeah.
3: And also I think to hang on in there that when those rocky bits happen, it's usually for a season.
2: Yeah.
3: And if you become intentional that my wife's valuable, my children are valuable, my relationship with Jesus is valuable, I've got to just, are all these things I'm chasing in the world, am I chasing the wind?
2: Yes.
3: Or am I chasing the things that God wants me to focus on?
2: That's brilliant, man. I love that. That's a great way to end the show.
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1: In 2015, the movie Bridge of Spies, starring Tom Hanks, was released. It's loosely based on a true story. Hanks plays a New York lawyer, James Donovan, who negotiated the release of a young US pilot in exchange for a Russian spy during the Cold War. There are several themes in the movie, but one is stated by Hanks when he says that everyone must do what they know is right. His character lives this through the movie. Early in the story, Donovan is defending the Russian spy in court. The press and the community hates him. Late in the movie, the press honor him for negotiating the release of the US prisoners of war. The public loves him. Throughout the movie, his character does what he knows to be right, and that's enough. It's a good attitude to live by.
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1: Peter Anderson, interrupting things for a few seconds. Hey, you might have noticed over the last couple of weeks, there's been some significant changes to the music mix here on Wagga's Life FM. And we've updated a lot of the music, updated a lot of the artists, and just changed things around a little bit to better reflect the contemporary Christian music scene as it is at the moment. And I'm wondering, how do you feel about the way the music sounds now? 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
2: Are you an optimist or a pessimist? Is the cup half full or half empty? There's a great story that's told about a pair of twin boys where one was an optimist and the other was a pessimist. On the twins' birthday while the boys were at school, the father loaded the pessimist's room with every imaginable toy and game. The optimist's room he loaded with horse manure. That night the father passed by the pessimist's room and found him sitting amid his new gifts crying bitterly. "Why are you crying?" the father asked. "Because my friends will be jealous. I'll have to read the instructions. I'll constantly need batteries. My toys will all get broken," answered the pessimist. Passing the optimist's room, the father found him dancing for joy and searching through the pile of manure. "What are you so happy about?" asked the father. The optimist boy replied, "Well, there's got to be a pony in here somewhere." The truth is, we get to choose what perspective we have in life. The Bible tells us in Philippians 4:8, "Whatever is true, whatever is noble, whatever is right, whatever is pure, whatever is lovely or admirable, if anything is excellent or praiseworthy, think about such things." Let's take this advice and look for the good in all things. And let's thank God for all the blessings we've received. I'm Matt Prater. For more, go to historymakers.tv.
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0: Hang in there. Press on. Stay at it. Don't give up. Hi, I'm Chuck Swindoll. Allow me to be your cheerleader for a few moments, okay? Most things that are worthwhile take work and time and perseverance. Calvin Coolidge got it right. He said, "Nothing in the world can take the place of persistence. Talent will not. Nothing is more common than unsuccessful individuals with talent. Genius will not. Unrewarded genius is almost a proverb. Education will not. The world is full of educated derelicts. Persistence and determination alone are omnipotent." Got a hard task? Tough road ahead? Keep at it. Press on.
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1: The Middle East is home to 68% of the world's unreached people groups. Since Leading the Way first began impacting the Middle East through dual language programs in 1996, the ministry has had unique access to one of the most challenging regions in the world.
2: In these end times, the great deceiver is tempting so many people to turn their backs on biblical truth, on biblical teaching. And that is why we take this message of the good news of the gospel to 195 countries from this church.
1: Leading the Way's Open Door campaign is continuing to focus on three strategic areas where the greatest need and opportunity exists. God has given Leading the Way an unprecedented open door to proclaim the gospel directly into this region. 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That's the heartbeat of Dr. Michael Yusuf and the ministry team scattered across the world for Leading the Way. Up next, Dr. Yusuf shares what feeds his passion for the gospel and life for ministry, combining it with a biblical challenge for you to stand firm on the foundation of faith and answer your personal call to point others to the truth. 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Now though, join Dr. Michael Yusuf as he begins this foundational message for Leading the Way. He's called We Preach Christ.
2: What I want to do today is to charge the next generation that in this place we have an always please God, will preach only the Christ of the Bible. Amen. It is the Christ of the Bible who is the way, the truth, and the life. Today, most reliable statistics are telling us that 52% of those who are professing to be Christians believe that there are many ways to God, that people can come to God any which way they want to. Now, whether the statistics get better or worse, that's not the issue. Let it be known that on this day, from this hill, we proclaim that Jesus is the only way to the Father, that Jesus is the only way to heaven, that Jesus is the only Savior of our souls and the Lord of our lives, that Jesus is the only giver of eternal life, and there can be no eternal life in heaven without Him, that Jesus is not just the founder of another religion, that Jesus is God of very God, who laid the splendor of His glory and came to earth and became man of very man so that He may save men and women, boys and girls, that we believe that the Scripture says, there is no name under heaven by which is given for men and women to be saved except the name of Jesus. Amen. And therefore, the foundational text is 2 Corinthians chapter 4, verses 4 and 5. The God of this age, talking about Satan, the God of this age has blinded unbelievers so they cannot see the light of the gospel of the glory of Christ, who is the image of God. For we do not preach ourselves, but Jesus Christ as Lord, and we ourselves as servants for Jesus' sake. Now, if you study church history, and I love church history for this reason. In fact, church history and the study of church history has impacted my preaching, because I learned that through the years, through the last 2,000 years, every generation, God calls men and women, boys and girls, to stand up for the truth for that generation, to stand up against the spirit of the age, to stand up against those who seek to water down, modify, or otherwise compromise the gospel of Jesus Christ, those who deny the power of the gospel of Jesus Christ, those who seek to rewrite the gospel of Jesus Christ, those who seek to modify the message of salvation of Christ to fit the cultural milieu, those who seek to repaint the portrait of Jesus in order to make Him acceptable to miserable sinners, those who seek to remove the offense of the cross, those who seek to shame stave off the mane of the Lion of Judah. Those who preach that if you believe somewhat, you repent to a certain extent, you will be saved to a certain degree. No and a million no to this. The call of God upon me, upon this church, upon Leading the Way, Kingdom Sat, all the other ministries that have grown out of this church, is to be faithful to the proclamation of the truth in such a way that people will make an intelligent decision regarding Christ. They can either accept Him or reject Him. We don't force people to believe. God gives us a freedom of choice. Those who receive Him as their only Savior and Lord will receive forgiveness from their sins here and now, joy and peace here and now, and eternity in heaven with Him. Those who reject Him, they reject Him as their only Savior, as the only Lord of their life. They will spend their eternity in a place called hell, where there is torment, where there is pain. Please listen to me. God calls us to stand firm and to stand strong and to stand up and say with the Apostle Paul, we do not preach ourselves, but we preach Christ. And we are your servants for Jesus' sake. We do not preach our ideas, what makes us popular in culture or make us acceptable. We do not preach the rebranding of Jesus. I heard this from an evangelical preacher. We need to rebrand Jesus. Nor do we preach a surrender to the power of sin. Nor do we preach the capitulation to the enslavement of sin. Nor do we preach the surrender to the sexual revolution. Nor do we preach pragmatism and political correctness. No and a million no's to that. But we preach Christ and Christ alone. Amen. Jude, the half-brother of Jesus, said, we contend for the faith once delivered, unmodified, not compromised, not watered down, once delivered to the saints, just once delivered. Even during the apostolic age, the apostles, particularly the Apostle Paul, he confronted so many people, so many of his contemporaries, who were preaching false gospels. Others were preaching modified gospel. Others were adding to gospel. And he exposed them all when he said, but we preach Christ, the Christ of the Word of God. In Galatia, he confronted those who were adding to the gospel and they viewed rituals equal with Jesus. He said, no, we preach Christ. In Ephesus and elsewhere, he confronted the Gnostics, those who said that we can be saved by having knowledge. And he said, no, we preach Christ. The early heretic by name is Marcy, from which we get Marcion, the heresy, an early Christian heresy, where he said that the God of the Old Testament is not the same as the God of the New Testament, and therefore we need to be unhitched from the Old Testament. But faithful disciples of Jesus said, without the Old Testament, the New Testament does not make sense. Without the foundation, the building cannot stand. Without Abraham and David, we could not comprehend the seed of Abraham or the son of David as the Lord Jesus Christ, who is the descendant of David and who is the seed of Abraham. Now I can go on and on and on, but I will not do that. The saddest part to me personally, and I know to many of you, is that so many modern evangelical preachers who have now taken these old heresies and they're dressing them up in a new dress and preaching them as if it's the truth. And when I hear heresies like this, I think of the words of Dr. Criswell, former pastor of First Baptist Church of Dallas, when he was hearing all these modern heresies all dressed up. He said, a skunk by any name is a skunk. I want to say amen belongs here. Just as Paul said, of their devices, we are not ignorant. Beloved, we need to be more alert more than any other time in modern history. We need to be more discerning than any time in modern history. For when the early believers said, we preach Christ alone, they were burnt alive. They were dipped in hot tar. They were given to hungry lions. But they would not be deterred from preaching Christ alone. Rome always welcomed new gods. They would have been welcomed with open arms. They would have been beloved people in the Roman Empire because the more gods, the merrier. But when they said Christ only, that's when they got dipped in hot tar. After that, we came to the Dark Ages where superstition and witchcraft came into the very church, inside the church. But God raised reformers who read the scripture and they said, no, it's only Christ. And salvation by faith in Him alone. 300 years ago, a man by the name of Irenaeus, who taught that God is incapable of converting us. We convert ourselves. But good and godly men like George Whitefield stood up and they said, no, and a million no. We preach Christ who can save from the guttermost to the uttermost. Today, the Universalist Unitarian teach that Christ is the ideal man, which we too can be when we obtain higher self. Scientologists teach that if we know enough, we can survive forever. Not without Jesus, you want. Astrology says the time in which you are born determines your destiny. The reincarnationists say life is reincarnated into new life, and you pay for the misdeeds of the former life. But the Bible said this is a fallacy of all fallacies, because I know that Christ paid the wages of all my sins, and He redeemed me eternally. And because the Bible is clear, there's no such thing as reincarnation. The Bible says that it is appointed for man, women, everyone to die once. After that, the judgment comes. The human potential movement said that we can all create our own identity. No wonder we have so many confused people in this culture today. Oh, today there are many people who are called evangelical preachers. They are saying that the Bible should be like a smorgasbord, a buffet. You come and you pick and you choose. You don't like that, you dump it, you take this. Or you don't like this, you do this, and you do this. Oh, this is more common than you realize. In fact, that's the teaching that has weakened the Church of Jesus Christ, that has nullified the message of the gospel, that has muffled the voice of Christ, confused millions of people, some of them into eternal destruction. And that is why today, more than ever, we must preach only the Christ of the Bible. Christ, who is God of very God, the God of power and might, who is the only one who can forgive our sins eternally, who can break the power of sin, who can help restore sanity in our lives. He is the only one who can set the captive free. He is the only one who can liberate from the chains of addiction. He is the only one who one day is going to judge the living and the dead. He is the only one who one day is going to reign supreme over the universe before our own eyes. He is the only one to whom every knee shall bow and every tongue will confess that Jesus Christ is Lord, to the glory of God the Father. We preach Christ, who is the image of the invisible God, and we ourselves, your servants, for Jesus' sake. We preach the only Christ who was promised by God the Father back in Genesis. We preach the only Christ who was born of a pure virgin. We preach the only Christ who healed the sick, raised the dead, made the lame to walk, and set the captive free. We preach the only Christ who was crucified on Mount Golgotha and was buried for 3 days. But then, thank God, on the third day, with every power of His omnipotence, He rose from the dead, never to die again. The Christ that we preach is the only one who can promise eternal life. He's the only one who can forgive sinners like me and you. We preach the only Christ who has ascended alive in heaven. And from there, right now, He sits on the rim of the universe. Even when the world seems to be falling apart, He's not. Even when things look out of control, He's not out of His control. But one day, He's going to come back and He's going to reign and rule before our own eyes. We preach the only Christ who's in His first coming, was born in a manger. But when in His second coming, He will rule with an iron scepter. We preach the only Christ for whom and through whom the whole universe was made and created. But He left that splendor of heaven and came to earth. And on His second coming, we will see Him ruling in power and great glory. We preach the only Christ who hung helplessly on the cross, but in His second coming, He will be sitting on the throne of God. We preach the only Christ who was the Lamb of God, who takes away the sin of everyone who believes in Him. But soon on His second coming, He will come as the Lion of Judah. We preach Christ and not ourselves. That's the saddest part, is when people preach themselves. That's a tragedy. We do not preach pop psychology, helpful that may be. We don't preach self-help, good as that may be. We don't preach Band-Aid, they only give you temporary relief. No, we preach the only one who can do a total job on the total person. And that is not going to come as a surprise to some of you or most of you. certainly is going to come as a surprise what I'm about to say, to my family. I'm a man who is far, far, far, far from being perfect. I know that. But I weep over my sin. I repent of my sin. I don't gloss over my sin. I don't explain away my sin. I don't rationalize my sin. I don't try to blame others for my sin, for I know that it was my sin that fastened him to that cross. And that's my sin that kept him on that cross until he paid my ransom. Beloved, this is Christianity 101. God is not looking for perfect people, but he's looking for imperfect people so he can perfect them. And that's all that God is expecting from those who love him. To lower the bar of righteousness, to lower the standards so that sinners can accept Christ without repenting, without believing, without transformation, without conversion, is the worst sin that could be committed. To paint or repaint the portrait of Christ without confessing him as Lord is the worst sin of all. For we preach not ourselves, but Christ Jesus, who is the image of the invisible God. Far from Jesus the Christ being the founder of another religion, as so many preachers in pulpits are saying today, he is the creator God who became man. Far from this newly fangled idea that is preached from many a pulpit today, he's not a way, a truth, and a life. He is the way, the truth, and the only giver of eternal life. Far from those, this false claim that everybody, whether they believe or not, they're going to go to heaven. This is a lie from the pit of hell, otherwise known as Hollywood. And deceiving a lot of people. Jesus said, no one. And when he says no one, he means no one comes to the Father but by me. Amen. That's his words, not mine. And that is why from Genesis to Revelation, he is the central focus of the entire Bible. For he was promised by God the Father to Adam and Eve in the Garden of Eden. And that is why 2,000 years, 1,600 plus, sometimes 1,800, we're not really sure, but thereabouts, 1,600 to 2,000 years is when the scripture writers were writing. They were all from different professions. They were all from different backgrounds. There were some Gentiles, there were some Jews, but they're all writing this history that we call Genesis to Revelation. That book, the holy book of God, the infallible word of God, they were writing. But the reason they all write one message is because they were all inspired by the Holy Spirit of God. That is why Jesus is the central figure from beginning to end. He is the beginning and the end and everything in between. He is the Alpha and the Omega and the rest of the alphabet. He is the only true revelation of God. And no one else is the revelation of God other than Jesus the Christ. And you can find him in every book of the Bible. Every book of the Bible. If you have the spiritual eyes to see it. If you look at the scripture, you're going to see it very clearly. That in the book of Genesis, he is the seed of the woman that the Father promised Adam and Eve. In Exodus, he is the Passover lamb. In Leviticus, he is the high priest. In Numbers, he is the smitten rock. In Deuteronomy, he is the prophet. And in Joshua, he is the captain of the Lord of hosts. In Judges, he is the creator and the final judge. In Ruth, he is the heavenly kinsman redeemer. In Samuel, he is the anointed one. In Kings, he is the King of Kings and the Lord of Lords. In Chronicles, he is the glory of God in the temple. In Ezra, he is the teacher comes from God. In Nehemiah, he is the rebuilder of broken lives. In Esther, he is the protector of his people. In Job, he is the only comforter in times of trouble. In Psalm, he is our good shepherd. In Proverbs, he is the wisdom of God. In Ecclesiastes, he is the preacher of the kingdom of God. In the Song of Songs, he is the bridegroom who's coming to his bride, the church. In Isaiah, he is the mighty God, everlasting Father, Prince of Peace. In Jeremiah, he is the potter who shapes the clay of our lives into the image of God. In Lamentation, he is the weeping prophet. In Ezekiel, he is the wheel inside the wheel. in Daniel, he is the Son of Man coming on clouds of great glory, and he's the fourth person in the fiery furnace. In Hosea, he is the love of God to the backslider. In Joel, he is the baptism of the Holy Spirit. In Amos, he is the author of judgment and mercy. In Obadiah, he is the God of vengeance. In Jonah, he is the salvation of our Lord. In Micah, he is the great intercessor. In Nahum, he is the stronghold in the days of trouble. In Habakkuk, he is the God of mercy. In Zephaniah, he is the establisher of the kingdom of God upon the earth. In Haggai, he is the desire of all nations. And in Zechariah, he is the branch of Jehovah. In Malachi, the last book of the Old Testament, he is the refiner's fire, the son of righteousness that shall rise over all the world with healing in his wings. And that's announcing for over 2,000 years that he's coming. That's who he is. Look for those characteristics in him when he arrived. Look for him. Some did and believed. Many didn't, because they wanted a Messiah that fits them. Just now, we want a Jesus who agrees with us. Someone said that God created man in his own image, and now we have returned the favor and created a God in our own image. Beloved, be immovable from the truth of the gospel. And that is why when Jesus showed up, he said, "Before Abraham was, I am. I am." That word should have really given them goosebumps. It should have reminded them that this is the very God who appeared to Moses at the burning bush. And when Moses said, "What do I tell them? Who sent me?" He said, "Tell them, I am sent you." And when Jesus said, "I am," they should have jumped all over the place to welcome him as their Messiah, but they didn't. And that is why in the New Testament, you see, with clarity, of course, no symbolism, it's in clarity. You see him in Matthew as the kingly Messiah. In Mark, he is the miracle worker. In Luke, he is the great physician. In John, he is the Lamb of God that takes away the sin of the world. In Acts, he is the risen Lord. In Romans, he is our justification. In Corinthians, he is our sanctification. In Galatians, he is our liberation. In Ephesians, he is our perfection. In Philippians, he is our joy. In Colossians, he is the head of the body of the church. In Thessalonians, he is the coming Lord who reign and rule forever. In Timothy, he is the judge of all men. In Titus, he is the redeemer of the world. In Philemon, he is the friend that sticks to you closer than a brother. In Hebrews, he is the author and the finisher of our salvation. In James, he is the healer of all nations. In Peter, he is the chief shepherd and the bishop of our souls. In John's epistles, he is the word of God. In Jude, he is the coming Lord with 10,000 of his saints to execute judgment upon the earth. In Revelation, he is the Alpha and the Omega, the beginning and the end, the Lion of the tribe of Judah, the root of Jesse, the root of David, the Lamb of God, the Word of God, the King of Kings and the Lord of Lords. We preach Christ and ourselves as servants for Christ's sake.
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0: Often when people think of God, they imagine him as some sort of fearful dictator with a long list of difficult rules. You can't do this, you can't do that. If we step out of line, he's there with a big stick and a fiery punishment. The surprising thing is that while Jesus was on earth, he described our relationship with God very differently. He said, "I no longer call you servants, because a servant doesn't know his master's business. Instead, I've called you friends, for everything that I learned from my Father, I have made known to you." Jesus doesn't call us servants. He calls us friends. There's an enormous difference. Think about the relationship you have with your boss compared to the relationship you have with a friend. The boss tells you what to do, but he doesn't always tell you why. The boss is unlikely to call you into the boardroom and share the deepest secrets of his heart with you. But Jesus does. The God of heaven invites us to listen as he shares his innermost thoughts with us. He wants to speak to you as a friend. This is what Jesus promised. What have we to fear? This has been Tanya Harris of GodConversations.com.
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3: Out of all the household chores, washing the clothes is the longest to complete. Sorting clothes, washing clothes, hanging out the clothes, bringing in the clothes, folding clothes, ironing clothes, and then putting the clothes away. It's no wonder that there are times when I get just a little bit lazy with this task, and I'll end up bringing the washing in before it's actually dry, only to, of course, then have to rehang it on the clothes horse inside. While this may not change my life forever, there are other times when my impatience has a more lasting effect. When the Israelites were getting closer to the Promised Land, there were a number of tribes who just couldn't wait any longer. They wanted to set up their city right there and then without going any further towards the land that God had promised them. When God gives us a promise, we can be assured that what He has in store for us is better than anything else we can provide. Let's not get so impatient that we miss out on the fullness of all that God has for us. I'm Linda Bailey from dailydevotions.com.au.
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2: Over the years, Christians have been challenged by the question, what if you were wrong? What if we have committed our lives to something that's just a massive hoax on all humanity and there is no God? Jesus was only a good person, there is nothing after death. Would this mean that Christians have wasted their lives? From St. Paul in the early church to recent Christian thinkers, people have been responding to this question for centuries. Christians respond that they have had a great life, one filled with hope and joy. Christians know that we have a wonderful life committed to living beyond ourselves and sharing that focus with thousands of like-minded people. It's a great way to live. If, though, you do not believe in God, you must face the same question. What if you were wrong? Everyone, both those who believe and disbelieve, face this reality. What if you get to the end of your life and discover there is an eternity and a moment of personal judgment? For those who don't believe, the stakes are very high.
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4: Do you sometimes wonder how friends or neighbours seem to live a much higher lifestyle than you and yet earn similar incomes? The really sad news is often perception and reality are worlds apart. Many today are living a high lifestyle on borrowed funds. They look wealthy, but their finances are really a house of cards, or, to state it in biblical terms, built on a foundation of sand. In Texas, they call this big hat, no cattle. In other words, they have the new luxury cars, the big McMansions, the lavish overseas holidays, and yet have no real assets. All of this is done on easy monthly payments that end up building huge debts and finally end up being beyond their ability to repay. The Bible tells us that we're not to conform to this world's way of managing money. In Romans 12:2, it says, "Do not be conformed to this world, but be transformed by the renewing of your mind, so that you may prove what the will of God is, that which is good and acceptable and perfect." Are you living by the will of God, which is good and acceptable and perfect, or trying to keep up with this world's values and standards for your life? Are you being one of the proverbial Joneses that everybody's trying to keep up with? So stop with the better homes and gardens, the McMansions, the car leasing, and stop with the credit card spending, and stop living beyond our means. Let's be transformed by the will of God, living within His provisions for us, so that we might show this world how to really live. The truth is, we can't buy happiness. Certainly we can buy some fun stuff, but it doesn't turn into long-term happiness. According to the Happiness Institute, a secular organisation, long-term happiness comes from these seven things. 1. Being thankful and having a gratitude attitude. 2. Love. 3. Hope. 4. Prayer. 5. Forgiveness. 6. Using your gifts and talents. And 7. Not by having things. Interesting, isn't it? This could have come directly out of the Bible, yet it was based on secular research. Eventually they'll catch up, right? As Christians, we should be an example to the culture we find ourselves in. We might live in this world, but we are called to be salt and light and not to conform to it. We should, we must, and we can show this world a different way to do life, a better way to do life. Do you sense, like I do, that this current culture is desperately seeking fulfillment, happiness, and something real, and yet chase the exact things that we all know don't achieve this? Are you living beyond your means trying to keep up with the Joneses, or are you living by God's will and purpose in your life? Is it time to make the change and chase the important things in life that really matter? For more practical family money tips and resources, go to God's Word, the Bible, and also check out godsmoneymatters.com.
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5: Hey, it's Phil. This song is so special to me, and I hope that it's a blessing to you as well. In case you didn't know, I've got a brand new book, and it's called Everyday Hallelujah, the same exact title as this song. In fact, the book inspired this song to be written, because over the last several years, I've been writing this book called Everyday Hallelujah that really is asking the question, what does it look like to live a life of worship? This book is all about worship. It clears the dust from our hearts so we can behold Jesus more clearly. And as we behold Him, we respond to Him, not just with songs of worship, but a life of worship. Because I believe that not all hallelujahs are sung. In fact, most hallelujahs are lived. Whether you're reading or listening along, I pray that your heart is filled up in the process and that you are inspired to live out your everyday hallelujah. Love you guys.
6: I can see you in the morning.

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2: In my ministry, I have the privilege of travelling to many beautiful places around the world. But I've also learnt something about enjoying the place I call home. Just last weekend, a few friends and I travelled to the mountains 2 hours from where I live. We hiked down a valley, camped by a river, swam up a waterfall and enjoyed some stunning views. Along the way, we met a group of Russian tourists who travelled from the other side of the world to see what we had. We all marvelled at how beautiful it was. Afterwards, I thought, you know, there are people who live just 1 hour from here who've never seen what we've seen. There are people who don't realise what we have in our own backyard. Sometimes we're so busy looking at what others have that we don't realise what we have. Let's not miss out on the good things God has given us because we're coveting the good things God has given somebody else. Let's be thankful for what we have and take time to enjoy our own backyards. 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

0: Although I'm only in my mid-30s, I'm starting to realise there are some things I will not be able to do forever. Jogging is not something my knees are going to allow me to do for too much longer. Staying up late and then being able to concentrate for the whole next day is not something I can even do now. There are some things, however, I'm working hard to make last in my lifetime. Important relationships is one of them. At my wedding, I vowed to love my husband until death do us part. Although I said it, I meant it, and I confessed it before God, it doesn't mean it's easy to do. In the Bible, the psalmist commits to praise the Lord all my life. This is the most important relationship we should commit to building for our whole lives. And just like I need to work at my relationship with my husband, so too do I need to work at my commitment to God. It doesn't mean it will always be easy, but it's definitely worth putting in the effort. I'm Linda Bailey from dailydevotions.com.au.
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1: 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Laughter relaxes your muscles in your whole body for a good 45 minutes. It does boost your immune system. It does trigger the release of endorphins, which make you feel happy and even relieve pain. And it does protect your heart by increasing blood flow. Pretty good, hey? Can I tell you something else that laughter does? It relieves the stress in your marriage. My wife, Jackie, has the most wacky sense of humour. It's one of the things that I love most about her. It doesn't seem to matter what sort of foul mood I'm in. When she laughs, the weight of the world lifts off my shoulders. Especially, can I tell you, when she's laughing at herself. Marriage isn't quite what it used to be. Time to start enjoying each other again.
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Heartaches and disappointments are like the hammer, the file, and the furnace of life. Hello, I'm Chuck Swindoll. Life's challenges come in all shapes and sizes. A lingering illness, an untimely death, an unachieved goal in life, a broken home, a lingering depression that simply won't go away, a habit you can't seem to break. As difficult as it may be for you,

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2: 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I remember speaking in South Australia and was taken to a beautiful seaside hotel, which was my accommodation for 2 nights. In the foyer overlooking the ocean, my expectation was high. My room was less than I expected. I had a view over a car park with no possibility of seeing the ocean, and a family of pigeons were nesting outside my window, making a racket. People are often disappointed as Christians that they feel God has not delivered what they wanted, when they wanted it, and in the manner they expected. They build up an expectation that God will give them all they dreamed of, and are angry when God doesn't deliver. It may help to remember that God promises to be with you, but not necessarily to be your celestial butler.
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1: 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I was so naive.

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2: How do you have a relationship with a God you can't see? The scriptures use a variety of metaphors to describe our relationship with God. They are helpful because they give us a tangible picture of something that is spiritual and invisible. Every image illustrates something distinctive about the relationship. So God is the King and we are His servants. He is the Father and we're His children. He is the Shepherd and we are His sheep. But the most common analogy used in both the Old and New Testaments is the husband-wife relationship. Why is that? Think about it. The marriage relationship is the most intimate relationship that we experience on earth. And this is the image used to describe the way God relates to us, and conversely, how we relate to Him. Knowing God is a real relationship. It's not a set of beliefs to which we give mental assent. It's not a list of rules we have to abide by. It's about receiving His love, then returning it. It's about talking to Him and hearing back. It's about allowing His sacrifice to make us whole and surrendering ourselves fully back to Him. This is Tanya Harris of GodConversations.com.
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1: A friend of mine, a well-known Australian church leader, found himself in tears after a phone call with his dad. These were tears of relief and joy. Years before, he realised his father had never used the words, "I love you," to him. So at the end of every phone call to his father, who lived a distance away, he would close with the words, "I love you, Dad." His father would just say, "Yep." But this day was different. His father responded with the words, "I love you too." This created the tears of relief and joy. None of us should wait till we're in our 40s to hear that we are loved. It ought to be a regular experience right through our lives. We think our kids know that they are loved and we don't need to say it. But that's wrong. It's false logic. When was the last time you told your children that you loved them? Why not do that today?
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1: Say, do you have an uncaring boss? How about a manager who just isn't fair? Are you dealing with unreasonable people? Hi, I'm Chuck Swindoll. 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Christians must stand in contrast to all of those others around us. Our focus should be toward God, because that finds favor with Him. Let's let Him worry about all the rest.
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0: People in this world who seem so confident that it borders on overconfidence, boastfulness, arrogance, even rudeness. You know the sort. So how much do you enjoy being around those people? Hi, I'm Bernie Diamond from ChristianityWorks.com. Envy, boastfulness, arrogance, rudeness, they're close bedfellows. Inevitably, where you find one, you find the others. They're symptoms of the incredibly competitive world we live in, a world fueled by desire, the desire to succeed, the desire to be promoted, the desire to be thought well of. And there's a whole advertising industry out there that feeds off these insecurities, telling us if only we'll buy whatever it is that they're peddling, then we'll be happy. But just stop. Get off that merry-go-round for just a minute and take a deep breath. None of those things really matter. I don't choose my friends because of what they have or what they've achieved. I choose them for who they are. I choose them because they're not envious or boastful or arrogant or rude. How about you?
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2: 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Let's listen in as Dr. Michael Youssef shares a message he's called Embracing Your Mission.
3: For years, Marxist ideologies in the West have targeted five different institutions. It's in the writing. I'm not making this stuff up. The highest among them in terms of priority was education, believing if we brainwash kids, all the other four will follow suit, which is social, political, religious, and family. I'm using their language even. Marxists believe that the nuclear family breeds inequality in society. But for equality, or as they call it, social justice to occur, the nuclear family of father, mother, and children has to be destroyed. For equality or social justice to become reality, the concept of individualized achievement must be replaced. Why do you think everybody gets a trophy for participation? That is not by accident. That is just that happened. It's been planned for a long time. And yesterday's brainwashed children are now the professors and the teachers. In fact, the Marxist Manifesto spells it out, that monogamous nuclear family succeeds only in capitalism. And capitalism makes people dependent on religion. Instead, they said social justice will make people dependent on the government. But ultimately, none of their goals can be accomplished without creating a crisis. Now, I'm just using their words. Creating a crisis, even anarchy. If you read any of the writings of the militant secularists, people like Sam Harris, you'll find that in his book, for example, The End of Faith, he unapologetically wants our children to reject the biblical faith. And there is no greater expression, he said, of the rejection of biblical faith than the acceptance of homosexuality as the norm and transgender. They say it's a matter of fairness. You know what they don't tell you? Listen to me. What they don't tell you is that 41% of those who go through the surgery of transgender, they commit suicide. They don't tell you that. Because the culture of death is who they are. That is why millions of babies get aborted. Culture of death. But beloved, God called us to implement, to encourage the culture of life. Question: why am I so passionate about this? Because, my believing friends, the scripture tells us that our next generation is our greatest asset. Our next generation is our most important investment. Turn with me to Psalm 127, please. and keep it open in front of you, because that is what I will be going through. Psalm 127, verse 3 of Psalm 127, it says, children are a heritage from the Lord. Heritage from whom? Not from society, not from anybody else, but it is from the Lord. And you heard me say this, and I keep saying this, our children are not ours. They are the Lord's children. He entrusts them to us. He's basically telling us that the next generation is our most treasured possessions that God entrusted to us. And then he continues, like arrows in the hands of a warrior are children of one's youth. Let me explain at the outset that this psalm has a primary application and has a secondary application. The primary application of the psalm is for the family. The secondary application is for the church. And that is why in verse 1, this is where he starts, you see. He starts, verse 1, he begins by reminding us of the sovereignty of God. The God who has given us everything, the God who has given us our children, the God who is giving us the next generation. God is the one who can and must be trusted to uphold the next generation. But then the psalmist hastened to tell us our responsibility toward the next generation. Beloved, the one thing about the Word of God that makes it very, very clear that even our responsibility cannot be accomplished without God's power and God's strength working in us. But beloved, the one thing we better not do is squander His gift or give that gift everything except the one most important thing of all, and that is for them to know and love God. That is to love and obey His Word, and that is to honor and revere His Word. I know and you know, there's so many parents who work so hard, they work so hard to provide for their children, and I thank God for that. But they leave out the most important and the most treasured responsibility. That is the responsibility of training them as warriors for God. That is consistently reminding them of their importance in the kingdom of God. That is the continuously drilling in their mind how mightily they can be used of God. And that is to demonstrate to them the greatest success in life is to be light for Jesus, wherever they may be, wherever they may be. Let's look back again at verse 1, Psalm 127. Unless the Lord builds the house. Why do we build houses? For the family, right? Unless the Lord guards the city. Why do we have cities? So the families can live in them. Unless the Lord builds the house, unless the Lord guards the city, it's all begin with focus on the Lord. Otherwise, we'll feel so overwhelmed, like a mom that I talked to not long ago, so overwhelmed that said, I want to give up. Please don't give up. Please don't give up. We're here to stand with you. The Lord gave us a precious gift, an invaluable gift of the next generation. What do you do with a gift? You lock it up in a safe? You put it on the table for display? No! You use the gift, you train the gift, you deploy the gift, you exercise the gift. And the first thing you do with a precious gift is to recognize its immense value, is to feel a sense of responsibility toward the giver of the gift, is to do anything possible to honor the giver of the gift, is to invest everything, deploy that gift. I cannot tell you without reliance on the giver of gift to build the next generation, to encourage the next generation, to instill a sense of responsibility for the future generation, to constantly remind the next generation that they are a gift from God, that they are a vital link in the chain, that they are the ones who will be responsible for the future generation, and that they are to be an arrow. An arrow. I'm going to come to that. You're going to know more about arrows than you really wanted to know. I'm going to tell you more about arrows and why the Bible uses that imagery. Sadly, there are some who let their next generation be a dartboard, constantly absorbing arrows from the enemy. A dartboard constantly, until finally it collapses. A dartboard is a target, but instead God says we are to be a weapon. Verse 4 literally means, as an arrow in the hand of a mighty warrior. See, in the ancient world, an arrow is the most lethal weapon used in warfare. And that is why the Bible describes Satan's attack on us with arrows. He calls it fiery darts. You know, in Ephesians, it talks about the armor of God, and it said the shield, basically what the shield, when you put the shield of faith, it makes those arrows fizzle out. Those fiery darts, they fizzle out, they get neutralized before they impact you. Please don't miss what I'm going to tell you. In the time of war, you are either an arrow or a target. If you are only passive, if you're only indifferent, if you're only in a defensive posture only, all the time, you will keep on absorbing the enemy's arrows. But that's not what we or those who are entrusted to us supposed to be. We are to go on the offensive. We are to learn how to aim our arrows. We're to learn how to invade the enemy's territories. Listen to me. I am not minimizing the defensive posture. It is important. But if you place yourself and those whom God entrusted you to go on the offensive, you will experience the unbelievable thrill of victory. And the psalmist does not say the next generations need to learn to be nice dartboard. Now, look at it with me. Arrows. And arrows require a whole lot of different thinking, a whole different strategy, a whole different mindset, a whole different posture. Above all, learn to place yourself in the hand of the greatest bow holder in the universe. I'm talking about the Holy Spirit. Let me give you some training, some help regarding arrows, okay? First of all, the arrow is very quick. It really is fast. You put that arrow in the bow and it can go long distance. It moves like with lightning speed. An arrow is not often seen. Listen to me. Some of your greatest impact, and we might not be able to see this until you get to heaven, your greatest impact is what you have done or will do without a lot of fanfare. Your greatest ministry in pouring in the lives of the next generation may not be visible, but remember this, in ancient times, an arrow had a long-range capability. Isaiah 49:2 tells us basically the same thing. See, throughout the scripture, it's the same concept. He speaks about the power of the word. The power of the word of life to the next generation. He said the word will be like arrow because of the Holy Spirit's power in it. Listen to what the word of God said. He made my mouth like a sharpened sword. In the shadow of his hand, he hides me. He made me into a polished arrow and concealed me in his quiver. In Jeremiah 51:11, same thing. Sharpen the arrows. Beloved, this is the time. Sharpen the arrows. take up the shields for defensive purposes. Why do you sharpen the arrow? For God's glory and for our blessing. There's something else I need to tell you about arrows before I finish. Arrows used to carry messages. Sometimes you put a message in it and with the sharpness of it and send it to the enemy and the enemy would read it. But also other times an arrow used as a sign, as a sign. If you remember in 1 Samuel 20:21, you know, David and Jonathan were dear friends, were close friends. And David is on the run from this demon-possessed King Saul. And Jonathan said to him, he said, if the arrow goes to this side, it means that. And if it goes to this side, it means the other thing. It's a sign. His arrow served as a message. To be sure, an arrow can be used for good or can be used for evil. Satan uses arrows as well, as I already showed you. But when we bathe our training of the next generation in prayer, the next generation will become arrows in the greatest hand of all. Don't miss what I'm going to tell you. The anti-God forces, the anti-biblical forces, the anti-family forces, they are organizing, they are scheming, they are planning their arrows to be used for evil against the next generation. And that is why you and I have no option but to train the next generation. We need to train them not just to wear the shield of faith in order to neutralize the fiery darts of Satan, but we need to train them to be arrows themselves. Train them to be alert, not to be deceived. My goodness, the deception that we're seeing in our culture today, the smooth talking, the double talk, the deceitful slogans, that they sound so good, but they have poison in them. We need to equip them to be sharp arrows in the hand of the Holy Mighty God. We need to train them not to fear intimidation, manipulations, and wanting to be accepted at any cost. Above all, we need to train them how to pray and live and walk with the Lord. But listen, this cannot be done just by speaking, by words. It has to be modeled. Most often it is more caught than taught. Teaching is important. It cannot say, look, do what I say, don't do what I do. They're watching what we do. And that is why the psalmist said, unless, say it with me, unless God's word is at the center of life, God's word is at the center of the family, God's word at the center of the church, God's word at the center of community, we can spend trillions of dollars in education, but we will end up with a collapsed society. I think it was Albert Schweitzer said, example is not the main thing in influence. It's the only thing. Let me conclude by telling you a story. The year was 1871, just remember that. And that year there was a man by the name of Henry M. Stanley. He was a reporter with what was then, doesn't exist anymore, the New York Herald newspapers. The New York Herald newspapers wanted to send Stanley, the reporter, to Africa. Henry M. Stanley was assigned to go to Africa to report on the missing missionary statesman, Dr. Livingston. You see, from 1865 to 1870 or 71, nobody heard from Dr. Livingston in Africa, and so many people thought he was dead. 5 years, I haven't heard a thing from him. Remember, he was the first white man to go into the interior of Africa and see Victoria Falls. First one. After his wife's death, Dr. Livingston just threw himself totally in his mission and his work and his discipling and his serving in Africa, and nobody heard from him. for 5 years, as I said, 1871, Stanley finally went to find him. And he traveled in Africa. He caught up with him, this man of God, on the shores of Lake Tanganyika, which now is Tanzania. For over a year, Henry Stanley shadowed Dr. Livingstone for a full year, morning, night, evening, every minute of every day, he shadowed him. He followed him everywhere he went. Among other things, he was there really to try to persuade Dr. Livingstone to return back to England. But after spending considerable time with Dr. Livingstone, Stanley wrought the following words, and I'm going to read them so I don't misquote him. Remember, he's writing in the 1800s. Here's what he said after a year of shadowing this man of God. He said, "Had my soul been of brass, and my heart is of tin, the powers of my head surely compelled me to recognize with due honor the spirit of godliness which manifested itself in him," talking about Dr. Livingstone. "Had there been anything of the Pharisee or the hypocrite in him, or had I but traced a grain of meanness or guile in him, I would have turned away a skeptic. But my everyday study of him during health or sickness deepened my reverence and increased my esteem. He was, in short, consistently noble, upright, pious all the days of my companionship of him." Now, my beloved friends, if we are to pray and guide and train the next generation, we will be doing great exploits for God. And if we're going to do great exploits for God in the lives of the next generation, we better learn how to model Christ to the next generation. We had better set our lives as role models so that they can see, not just hear, how to do great things for God.
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1: I've got a lot of relatives overseas, and some of them are elderly. When we say our goodbyes, I know I might never see them again. You know, our final words can mean a lot. Jesus' final words were, "Father, forgive them, for they don't know what they do." Jesus wasn't only thinking of the people who physically crucified him. He was thinking of a lost and broken world. So he wasn't thinking about himself. He was thinking of you. Sometimes, you know, we doubt God. Sometimes we question whether he even thinks about us. At those times, remember Christ's words at the cross. Those words are important. Those final words speak forgiveness for everyone who believes. And those final words were meant for you.
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2: In this bulletin, the Prime Minister continuing his visit to the US and crowds gather to celebrate an Australian icon. With the details, I'm Tracy Weir. The Prime Minister is rallying support ahead of the UN General Assembly, pitching Australia as a middle power for the Security Council. Talks at this year's summit in New York are expected to highlight the need for better digital security and global guidelines for AI. Australia is looking to secure one of the 10 non-permanent seats on the Council for the first time in over a decade. Anthony Albanese says our nation is an ideal candidate, given its position as a global leader in youth social media controls.
3: There are now 20 countries, at least, have implemented some form of legislation or controls as well in order to protect children. And we see with Apple's new products, all designed at protecting children as well.
2: The PM will return home later this week. The opposition says its planned cut to the tobacco excise would pay for its proposal to halve the fuel excise when oil gets too expensive. The coalition has announced they would slash the levy on petrol and diesel by 27 cents per litre when the average price of crude oil exceeds $100 a barrel. Opposition leader Angus Taylor says it's two cuts for the price of one.
4: Cut two excises, two taxes at once, and we give relief to Australians where they really need it, at the bowser. Now, it's incredibly disappointing to see this Treasurer rule this out of hand immediately.
2: The government has indicated it is not likely to restore excise cuts. Australian and international entertainers have paid tribute to John Farnham in a concert raising funds for head and neck cancer. Australia's favourite son was unable to attend in person, with his family confirming a recent decline in health, leaving him wheelchair-bound and on permanent oxygen. MC Richard Wilkins opened the night by recognising the special milestone the concert marks for John Farnham.
5: Would you believe that John has performed on this very stage 94 sold-out shows, 94 of the things, more than anyone else in history. So I guess tonight makes it 95, an unbelievable 95.
2: Hoyts Cinemas also screened the event. The mayor of Moscow says 450 drones heading for the Russian capital have been shot down in what he called an unprecedented attack. At least two people have been killed as the city's main oil refinery and several homes were set ablaze. The attacks during Russia's parliamentary elections are thought to be among the largest since the war with Ukraine began. The US state of Illinois has agreed to follow court orders blocking state officials from enforcing its assisted suicide law against Christian plaintiffs while litigation is still taking place. The Archdiocese of Chicago and Springfield joined Sisterhoods of Nuns, a Lutheran care center, Christian doctors, and a pharmacist in taking legal action against the state, opposing the measure. Their lawsuits argue the laws violate their religious beliefs about the sanctity of human life. Officials in the US state of Oregon have backed down and allowed a Christian mother to adopt children from foster care after initially rejecting her application because she refused to embrace LGBT ideology. Jessica Bates's lawyer said every child deserves a loving home and children suffer when the government excludes people of faith from foster care because of the state's own ideological crusade. To sport, and the Brisbane Lions will challenge a one-match suspension on star Lachie Neale in the hope of retaining him for Saturday's decider against Fremantle. That's the latest Vision National News. I'm Tracy Weir.
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It was just two lovers sitting in the car, listening to Blonde, falling for each other. Pink and orange skies, feeling super childish. No Donald Glover. Missed call from my mother.

we were just two lovers. Feet up on the dash, driving nowhere fast, burning through the summer. Radio on blast, make the moment last. She got solar power. Minutes feel like hours. She knew.

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1: Peter Anderson interrupting things for a few seconds. Hey, you might have noticed over the last couple of weeks there's been some significant changes to the music mix here on Wagga's Life FM, and we've updated a lot of the music, updated a lot of the artists, and just changed things around a little bit to better reflect the contemporary Christian music scene as it is at the moment. And I'm wondering, how do you feel about the way the music sounds now? 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
2: A tremendous amount of legend surrounds the wise men or the magi of the Christmas story. There is no reason to suppose that there were three of them or that they were even kings, as we so often sing. Some think that they were Zoroastrian priests from Persia. Others say that they were magicians and astronomers. Whoever they were, their story tells of a long and hard-won search to seek the truth of a promise. The story had been told that a king would arise in the West, and they had come to discover if it was true. Their dedication to the search was rewarded by a miracle when they found Jesus. This is the kind of search we're all invited to take on today. The scriptures tell us that when we seek God with all our hearts, He will be found. Like the Magi, we may have plenty of questions and only a hint of the possibilities. Yet wisdom calls us to seek truth where it may be found. And like the Magi, we'll find God's treasure as we do. I'm Tanya Harris of GodConversations.com.
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0: verse to start your day. This is the day the Lord has made. Let us rejoice and be glad in it. Now, it's a great reminder before the pressures of the day try to steal our joy. Let's choose gratitude, faith, and hope as we begin this morning together. Hi, I'm Gavin Brett, and I wish you all the best for the day.
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3: In stories making news, Tasmania's Justice Department has launched a review after the Parole Board was found using AI that generated fake laws. The discovery was made during a murder case, and lawyers have now audited 2 years of parole decisions in case of other errors. Australian researchers are investigating if weight loss drugs like Ozempic could be repurposed to treat alcohol addiction. Studies show the drugs can suppress dopamine and brain reward pathways. A WA government plan to hunt a shark responsible for a fatal attack in Perth has been criticised by experts and the Greens. Overseas, and the Ukraine has launched what's thought to be its largest round of drone strikes on Moscow, targeting the city's main oil refinery. The attack coming as Russia entered the third and final day of voting in its first parliamentary election during wartime. And Essendon has appointed Shane Mumford as a development coach, the first addition to Mark McVeigh's coaching panel. That's the news and sport headlines. I'm Tracy Weir. More details soon.

0: And as you head into your day, remember these words from Proverbs. 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Stay encouraged. We've got more uplifting music on the way.
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0: Every morning is a fresh opportunity, new mercies, new grace, new possibilities. Whatever happened yesterday, today is a new day. Hey, you're joining Gavin and you're starting today fresh with me. So let the coffee brew, let the music play, and let's begin this morning with hope.
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2: It seems that there's a new type of tourism gaining momentum and it's being referred to as debaucherism. The World Travel Market's annual Global Trends Report has found that in North America, young travellers are emulating tabloid celebrities during vacations and engaging in heavy drinking and non-stop partying. Each week, the media gives us one story after another of the excessive behaviour of celebrities, whether it's Australian football players, American starlets or British royalty. Hardly a week goes by without some new story of excess and stupidity. The sad reflection of this new trend in tourism is that rather than questioning or dismissing celebrity lifestyles, many of our community want to embrace and imitate their behaviour. Debaucherism is not everyone's behaviour or a reflection of all of humanity, but it sure does remind us that we need God's help in building our lives and our character.
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2: In this bulletin, a parole board caught out using AI and the latest in the polls. With more, I'm Tracy Weir. Support for the major political parties has fallen to a record low of 46% in the latest news poll. Labor has recorded its lowest primary vote since 2012 at 27%, while the Coalition and One Nation remained unchanged on 19 and 30% respectively. Anthony Albanese remains the preferred Prime Minister in a three-way contest. The Federal Treasurer has criticised the opposition's plan to slash the fuel excise when the oil price hikes flow on to the Bowser. Under the proposal, the tax will halve when the price of global crude oil passes $100 a barrel for a fortnight. Treasurer Jim Chalmers has told News 24 the plan will make little difference.
3: If he really cared about the cost of living pressures that Australians are feeling right now, he wouldn't have voted against our tax cuts. Our permanent tax cuts are providing cost of living relief in an ongoing way.
2: Opposition leader Angus Taylor says it will help with the cost of living pressures. Tasmania's Justice Department has launched a review after the parole board was found using AI that generated fake laws. The discovery was made during a murder case. Lawyers have audited 2 years of parole decisions in case of other errors. Research shows retirees contribute $16.5 billion to the economy each year. It's through volunteering, mentoring and unpaid care like babysitting. Uni spokesperson Derek Gascoigne says the contribution often goes unnoticed.
4: The contribution that the retirees are making is largely headed up by mainly the unpaid care sector. So these are often grandchildren or siblings. Really, it's that grandparent economy.
2: Retirees also contribute in other ways, such as community leadership for various organisations. A man has been rescued after falling down a 30-metre rock crevice at San Remo, southeast of Melbourne. Crews responded to reports a 50-year-old man had fallen from a walking trail. An ambulance helicopter was able to winch him to safety before the tide rose. He has been hospitalised. He's in a stable condition with a broken leg. At least 2,000 Dutch Christians have staged a peaceful protest rally in Amsterdam's main square after a counter-protest was banned. Most of the participants who defied heavy rain were evangelicals. Very few Dutch Jews attended because of concerns violence could flare against them. The protest was motivated by a new Dutch government ban on the import of Israeli products made in settlements in the West Bank, the Golan Heights and East Jerusalem. The tourists who bring back a souvenir from these areas could be jailed for 6 years. The Archbishop of Canterbury has withdrawn an award given to a Pakistani Islamic leader because of his historic remarks praising 9/11 mastermind Osama bin Laden. The Church of England said the award was in recognition of the Imam's support for religious minorities in Pakistan, especially Christians. To sport, and just four teams remain in the race for the NRL Premiership. Andrew Lucas has details.
5: Newcastle is through to its first preliminary final since 2013 after stunning the Warriors 12-10 in front of a record NRL crowd of over 48,000 at Eden Park. It was 6-6 at halftime before Dom Young crossed shortly after to put the Knights ahead. Leka Halasima went over for his second with 11 to go, but the home side fell short to be eliminated in straight sets. Newcastle will take on Penrith in a preliminary final on Sunday at Accor Stadium.
2: Andrew Lucas. And the Brisbane Lions will appeal the one-match ban looming over Lachie Neale, which could see him miss the AFL Grand Final, which is due to be the star midfielder's last game for the club. That's the latest Vision National News. I'm Tracy Weir.
6: We believe mornings matter. The way we start our day often shapes how we experience it. Hi, Gavin here, and that's why we're here with you this morning with positive music, encouraging words, and reminders of God's goodness. So whether you're in the car, at home, or already at work, let's start this day well together.

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3: Hi, I'm Bernie Diamond. A good friend of mine, Max, happens to be a chicken farmer. Now, the other day, he presents me with a carton of eggs, and each egg had the date it was laid neatly written on top. Wow, that's really clever. I wonder how Max got those chickens to lay eggs with date stamps on them. What an amazing step in the evolution of the humble chook. You don't believe me, do you? But if the chicken evolved, well, why not? Evolution's all about random genetic mutations. I mean, there's a much higher probability of something simple, like eggs with date stamps, than, say, the chicken in the first place. Unless you don't think someone actually wrote the dates on the eggs, do you? That'd be Max. Okay, then, but who created the chook in the first place? You don't think... I mean, that'd be God, wouldn't it?
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0: As we share this morning together, let me remind you that small things matter. A kind word, a thoughtful gesture, a simple prayer. 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
1: In stories making news, the Prime Minister is continuing his week-long tour of the US, pitching Australia as a middle power for the UN Security Council. Australia is looking to secure one of the 10 non-permanent seats on the Council for the first time since 2013. Labor has recorded its lowest primary vote in news polls since 2012, dropping to 27% among surveyed voters. One Nation is sitting on 30%. New South Wales could become the first state to introduce mandatory solar panel recycling as consultation opens on a new scheme. And business leaders in Victoria are wanting the state government to axe the grand final public holiday because no Victorian teams made the grand final this year. And a landmark survey has found less than half of Australians living with dementia were diagnosed within the first year. To sport and in cricket, Australia has completed a 3-0 sweep of Zimbabwe in the ODI. That's the news and sport headlines. More details

0: Sometimes we need this reminder. You are loved, chosen, and valued by God. No mistake, no failure, no opinion of others can change that truth. Walk in that today. You're stronger than you think.
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2: 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It's community announcement time. 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The Asinia Life Centre is holding their annual trivia night on Saturday the 31st of October at the Holy Trinity Hall in Ashmont. 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All proceeds from the night support Asinia Life Centre, a free confidential service providing hope, help and healing to women facing unwanted pregnancy, motherhood and pregnancy loss. 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

0: Thanks for spending part of your morning with me. Whether you're driving to work, heading out to the farm, opening up the shop, or simply enjoying a quiet start at home, know that you're not alone. We're sharing this morning together.
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2: A study has been completed on Australians who have made it past 100 years of age. 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We were created with the need for relationships. 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Let's invest in our family as well as a gym membership.
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Lord, you can have all the glory. 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
2: In this bulletin, the intergenerational report released today and a turning of the tide for the Newcastle Knights. With the details, I'm Tracy Weir. The latest intergenerational report will be delivered today, outlining the challenges facing our economy over the next four decades. Here's Michael Packey.
3: The Australian National University in Canberra will be the backdrop for Jim Chalmers as he hands down his second intergenerational report since 2022. The Treasurer will say Australia's ageing population will continue to put pressure on the budget. The report shows health advances mean that we're living longer. Currently, the average rate is 82 for males and 86 for females. Dr. Chalmers will use his speech to argue technological shifts can be hard, admitting while some households are struggling now, he believes we can succeed as the economy grows twice its existing size by 2066.
2: Michael Packey. And the Prime Minister is continuing his week-long tour of the US, pitching Australia as a middle power for the UN Security Council. Talks at this year's Summit General Assembly in New York are expected to highlight the need for better digital security and global guidelines for AI. Australia is looking to secure one of the 10 non-permanent seats on the Council for the first time since 2013. Australian and international entertainers from past and present have paid tribute to John Farnham in a concert raising funds for head and neck cancer. Thousands filled Melbourne's Rod Laver Arena for the sold-out show, with many more watching around the country as the concert was also broadcast to select cinemas. Billy Graham's evangelist grandson, Will Graham, has begun a Declaration of Dependence tour of 13 cities in each of the original colonies of the United States. First stop was Plymouth, Massachusetts, the site of the first landing of Christian pilgrims 400 years ago. Apart from Philadelphia, which played a pivotal role in American history, most of the stops are in much smaller cities. The aim is to take the message of hope in Christ across the birthplace of America, southward along the U.S. East Coast to Savannah, Georgia. Iran is warning of a painful response if the United States launches a fresh wave of attacks. Tehran claims it has received information a plan is being prepared by the US and now claims a drone has been shot down over the Strait of Hormuz. Iranian state media has also announced the country's foreign minister is planning to travel to the UN General Assembly. Police have arrested 11 Christians, many of them elderly and infirm, during a house church gathering at a tea house in central China. Most have been freed, but two are still being held for attending a meeting organised by a fellowship, which is an offshoot of the frequently targeted Early Rain Covenant Church. That's the latest news. Turning to sport, and Newcastle has gone from the wooden spoon to its first NRL preliminary final in 13 years. The Knights holding on in the final moments to defeat the Warriors 12-10. Bradman Best has told Nine it was never in doubt.
4: Pretty embarrassed last year how we felt, but you know, we put that behind us, trained really hard, and yeah, I did believe that we'd be here. We just keep proving people wrong, so it's good.
2: Newcastle will face Penrith next Sunday at Homebush. In the AFL, Essendon has appointed Shane Mumford as a development coach, the first addition to Mark McVay's coaching panel. Mumford will see out the remainder of the women's season with GWS before joining the Bombers. In the English Premier League, Manchester City has defeated Sunderland 5-3 to go to top of the table. After match day 5, Manchester United rescued a 1-1 draw with Fulham with a late goal at Craven Cottage. That's the latest Vision National News. I'm Tracy Weir.
5: Hey, it's that time again, dad joke time. It's Gavin here. Here it is. Why did the coffee file a police report? It got mugged. Don't worry, your coffee's safe with me. Have a great morning. Bless you.

0: goodbye.
1: Hey, it's Phil. This song is so special to me, and I hope that it's a blessing to you as well. In case you didn't know, I've got a brand new book, and it's called Everyday Hallelujah, the same exact title as this song. In fact, the book inspired this song to be written, because over the last several years, I've been writing this book called Everyday Hallelujah that really is asking the question, what does it look like to live a life of worship? This book is all about worship. It clears the dust from our hearts so we can behold Jesus more clearly. And as we behold him, we respond to him, not just with songs of worship, but a life of worship. Because I believe that not all hallelujahs are sung. In fact, most hallelujahs are lived. Whether you're reading or listening along, I pray that your heart is filled up in the process and that you are inspired to live out your everyday hallelujah. Love you guys.
0: I can sing

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1: Friends often ask me why I chose Wagga Wagga Christian College. 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They do. 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They are. I want our children to thrive. They do. 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
4: In Western nations, sheep farming is a major agricultural business dealing with thousands of animals. In Jesus' day, being a shepherd was to care for a small flock. Shepherds did not rush around pushing them forward, they walked ahead. Their flock followed. Jesus tells a parable about one shepherd who loses one of his flock, so he leaves 99 and goes out after the one that was lost. This seems like an economically irresponsible decision to risk the whole flock. The shepherd finds the lost sheep and rejoices. Jesus is making the point that every single person matters. In Jesus' day, only important men mattered. Others were expendable. Jesus taught that everyone is important. Women, children, the poor, and marginalized. Every individual matters.
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0: One of my favorite parts of the morning is that fresh sense of possibility. 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
2: In stories making news, support for the major parties combined has fallen to a record low of 46% in the latest news poll. Labor has recorded its lowest primary vote since 2012 at 27%. The Coalition and One Nation remained unchanged on 19 and 30%, respectively. The latest intergenerational report will be released today, outlining various challenges over the next 40 years. It will show Australians are living longer, but the pace of our population growth will slow. Whistleblowers say Australia's defence bases aren't able to protect themselves from credible threats. ADF sources claim contractors and military police protecting defence facilities are unarmed while on duty. And Australia are through to the 2027 Davis Cup qualifiers after a 3-1 victory over Poland. Rinky Hitchikata and Max Purcell opened the day with victory in the doubles before Alex de Minaur sealed the tie with his second singles win of the weekend. That's the news and sport headlines. More details soon.

0: morning, Gavin Brett here, and there's something refreshing about opening the curtains and watching a new day begin. It's God's reminder that life keeps moving forward. Whatever yesterday looked like, today is full of fresh opportunities and fresh grace.
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2: 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It's community announcement time. 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The Asenia Life Centre is holding their annual trivia night on Saturday the 31st of October at the Holy Trinity Hall in Ashmont. 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
1: Good morning, I'm Gavin Brett, and thank you for starting your day with me. I just want to share something with you about what I find very refreshing of a morning, and that's seeing the sunrise. Especially in our property, we had this magic view over the valley behind us, and I love seeing the sun rise. And it reminds me, it's a godly reminder, that life keeps moving forward. Whatever yesterday might have looked like, today is a new day. It's a fresh day, and it's full of fresh opportunities and fresh grace.
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3: When Cyclone Larry hit northern Queensland, it left a trail of destruction and thousands of desperate people needing help. 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Channel 7's Sunrise program asked for volunteers. David Kosh said Sunrise received more than 3,000 calls from people willing to volunteer their time. Imagine that. Here are people volunteering to go to a disaster zone and work for nothing. It does demonstrate that most people want to do something significant. 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You don't have to wait for a disaster to make a difference. Christian teaching tells us that as we put others' needs before our own, we actually reflect the heart of God. It's how we are wired, and it's why it feels so good.
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2: In this bulletin, calls for government spending to be reduced and an intergenerational report to be released today. With the details, I'm Tracy Weir. A Liberal MP is questioning why the Reserve Bank hasn't conducted modelling about what reducing government spending by 2% would do to inflation. Simon Kennedy says another rate rise, potentially as early as next week, will heap pressure on struggling households.
3: I think the millions of Australians out there would much prefer the government cut its spending than them having to cut back on family holidays, on nights out, and that's really the choice.
2: RBA Governor Michelle Bullock and Chief Economist Sarah Hunter said they can't run an infinite amount of scenarios when asked about the data on reduced government spending. The latest intergenerational report will be released today, outlining various challenges over the next four decades. It will show Australians are living longer, but the pace of our population growth will slow. The report predicts the federal budget will come under pressure, but the economy will grow twice its existing size by 2066. The Queensland Government is pressing ahead with a business case for Olympic rowing on Rockhampton's Fitzroy River. Deputy Premier Jared Blay visited the region on the weekend for the Queensland School Championship Regatta, declaring the venue had been well and truly ticked off. That's despite World Rowing saying there's still some compliance requirements to assess before an official signing off. The major airlines have announced thousands of additional seats to help Lions fans attend the AFL Grand Final and traditional parade in Melbourne. Virgin Australia have confirmed five extra flights departing Brisbane and an additional return flight for Sunday evening, while Qantas and Jetstar have added seven flights. John Howard's son is reportedly considering a run at state politics with the New South Wales Liberal Party. The Australian reports Richard Howard is considering throwing his hat in the ring for the seat of Wurunga. Many churches in India have enforced new rules requiring all attendees to sign consent forms to prove that they are not being pressured to convert. It's already standard practice in 4,000 churches in the nation's second biggest city of Mumbai. John Paditi from Bibles for the World Ministry has told Mission Network News how it works.
4: As people enter a church service, they would sign some kind of a register or a release type of a form or a sign-up sheet that said, I am here on my own will, or they say that they are already Christians and not being forced to convert to Christianity. If a vigilante group came in, they would say, hey, we have signatures from everybody here in this room that they're here out of their own free will.
2: One of the biggest states of Maharashtra, which includes Mumbai, enacted new conversion laws last month. Turning to sport, and the Lions will challenge a one-match ban handed to Lachie Neale that would rule him out of Saturday's AFL Grand Final. Lachlan Gray has the details.
5: The two-time Premiership captain and Brownlow medalist was offered the suspension after being charged with striking during Brisbane's 9-point preliminary final win over Hawthorn. Neale is alleged to have made off-the-ball contact with Hawk star Jack Ginnivan, landing a left-handed gut punch in the first quarter. It was graded intentional conduct, medium impact and body contact. Within 3 minutes of the AFL releasing the match review findings on Sunday, the Lions confirmed via social media they would front the tribunal. Neale has never been suspended across his 320-game career, but if unsuccessful, would miss a fairytale grand final against his former club.
2: Lachlan Gray with that report. And Australia's recorded a clean sweep of the men's one-day cricket series in Zimbabwe, winning the third game by one wicket in the final over. Josh Inglis, the star, with a runner ball 103. That's the latest Vision National News. I'm Tracy Weir.
6: God's Money Matters with Darren Lordenbar.
7: Is it your desire to bring financial peace into your home? Proverbs 27:12 says, a prudent person foresees danger and takes precautions. The simpleton goes blindly on and suffers the consequences. Or as Granny would say, you need a rainy day emergency fund, because it's only a matter of time until we have a rainy day and an emergency. What this means in practice is money in the bank. Money set aside to only use when things go wrong. Ultimately, we want to end up with between 3 and 6 months of our monthly expenses in an emergency fund. That's 3 to 6 months of expenses. Now, this presupposes that you know how much you're spending each month. If you are an employee, then 3 months of expenses is your target. If you are self-employed or single, your target is 6 months, because your work might be less certain or you're relying on only one income. So, for example, if you're spending $3,000 per month and you're an employee, then you need to set aside $9,000. If you're self-employed, then set aside $18,000. If you're married and one of you is self-employed and the other is an employee, then save, say, $12,000. Do you currently have a fully funded emergency fund? My experience is most people don't. Don't you like the idea of setting funds aside for emergencies? Often I find that women find this very comforting. Now, I know this is somewhat generalizing, but that's my experience. Maybe the blokes just aren't willing to express this openly. Lots of people I meet tell me they have an emergency fund in the form of a credit card or a mortgage redraw. Does that sound like a prudent plan to you? Going into more debt when an emergency happens? What you really need is a separate bank account that's clearly identified and easy to access, but not too easy. An online saver account or a mortgage offset account are great. Now, getting this quantum of money together might take some time. I recommend that you initially get together $1,000 as fast as possible. Sell something if you need to, just get the first $1,000 together fast. Now, to be clear, an emergency fund is not for the handbag sale or the new set of wheels for the car or even Christmas presents, as these should be part of your normal budget. It is for genuine emergencies. Genuine emergencies are when something dies, for example, a fridge or a car or a family member. So how do you know when you should access the emergency fund? Well, if you're part of a couple, then the idea would be to discuss the emergency, discuss what options you have, sleep on it, and if you both agree, and only if you both agree, then use the emergency fund. If you're a single person, you may wish to have an accountability partner. When the emergency fund is accessed, then it is critical to get the fund back up to the right balance as soon as possible once the emergency is behind you. Getting this right can end dependency on credit cards through a well-planned budget and emergency fund. In my experience, this is a really exciting time for people. Getting off the credit card treadmill and having a safety net in place is just another step towards financial peace and freedom.
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1: Peter Anderson interrupting things for a few seconds. Hey, you might have noticed over the last couple of weeks there's been some significant changes to the music mix here on Wagga's Life FM, and we've updated a lot of the music, updated a lot of the artists, and just changed things around a little bit to better reflect the contemporary Christian music scene as it is at the moment. And I'm wondering, how do you feel about the way the music sounds now? 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
2: 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But do you know what that man said? A great lover is someone who can satisfy one woman all her life long, and who can be satisfied by one woman all his life long. A great lover is not someone who goes from woman to woman to woman. Any dog can do that. Wow. Happy Valentine's Day to all you great lovers out there.
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Nav and Brett here. Can I encourage you today with a simple reminder? God hasn't forgotten you. Whatever you're facing this morning, He sees it, He knows it, He's walking with you through it.

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3: In stories making news, Australians will continue to live longer, but the pace of the nation's population growth will slow over the next four decades. These are some of the findings in the latest intergenerational report to be released today. John Howard's son is reportedly considering a run at state politics with the New South Wales Liberal Party. The Australian reports Richard Howard is considering throwing his hat in the ring for the seat of Warunga. And Queensland is in for a hot and dry start to the week, with temperatures up to 10 degrees above average in some inland areas. It's forecast to reach 34 in Ipswich and up to 36 at Gatton. Iran is warning of a painful response if the United States launches a fresh wave of attacks. Tehran claims it has received information. A plan is being prepared by the US. And Australia has recorded a clean sweep of the men's one-day cricket series in Zimbabwe with the winning of the third game by one wicket in the final over. Josh Inglis, the star, with a run a ball 103. That's the news and sport headlines. More details soon.

0: A simple challenge for today. Look for one thing to be thankful for. Gratitude changes perspective. It doesn't remove our challenges, but it reminds us of God's faithfulness in the middle of them. Start there and see how your day unfolds. Hi, I'm Gavin Brett.
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0: Good morning. Coffee fuels the body. Breakfast fuels the day. But God's word fuels the soul. Why not spend a few moments reflecting on something good and true before the demands of the day begin?
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2: Over the past several years, there's been a rise in what is called the New Atheists. This is a group of people who are not only atheist in their worldview, but are militant in their attitude. As some of them are eminent scientists, we can begin to believe that Christian faith and competence in science are mutually exclusive positions. It's good to be reminded of a quote from the great Albert Einstein from 1930. He was quoted in the New York Times as saying, "Science without religion is lame. Religion without science is blind." That's a helpful perspective. 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They believe that God created and acts in the world. Science helps them to understand what God has done.
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